0: Have you considered having your business be a part of doing the Lord's work? 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

0: Does your faith sometimes falter in trying circumstances? I think that's the case for many of us. Today on Truth for Life, we'll learn from Daniel's example. We'll see how his routine pattern of life directed his prayers and helped him trust God, even when the days turned dark. Alistair Begg is teaching from Daniel chapter 9.
1: Daniel has acknowledged that the calamity that the people of God have encountered is directly related to their sin. Verse 14, "Therefore the Lord has kept ready the calamity and has brought it upon us. For the Lord our God is righteous in all the works that he has done, and we have not obeyed his voice. And now, O Lord our God, who brought your people out of the land of Egypt with a mighty hand, and have made a name for yourself, as at this day, we have sinned, we have done wickedly. O Lord, according to all your righteous acts, let your anger and your wrath turn away from your city, Jerusalem, your holy hill, because for our sins and for the iniquities of our fathers, Jerusalem and your people have become a byword among all who are around us. Now therefore, O our God, listen to the prayer of your servant and to his pleas for mercy, and for your own sake, O Lord, make your face to shine upon your sanctuary, which is desolate. O my God, incline your ear and hear, open your eyes and see our desolations, and the city that is called by your name. For we do not present our pleas before you because of our righteousness, but because of your great mercy. O Lord, hear. O Lord, forgive. O Lord, pay attention and act. Delay not. For your own sake, O my God, because your city and your people are called by your name." While I was speaking and praying, confessing my sin and the sin of my people Israel, and presenting my plea before the Lord my God for the holy hill of my God, while I was speaking in prayer, the man Gabriel, whom I'd seen in the vision at the first, came to me in swift flight at the time of the evening sacrifice. He made me understand, speaking with me and saying, "O Daniel, I have now come out to give you insight and understanding. At the beginning of your pleas for mercy, a word went out, and I have come to tell it to you, for you are greatly loved. Therefore, consider the word and understand the vision. 70 weeks are decreed about your people and your holy city to finish the transgression, to put an end to sin and to atone for iniquity, to bring in everlasting righteousness, to seal both vision and prophet, and to anoint a most holy place. Know therefore and understand that from the going out of the word to restore and build Jerusalem to the coming of anointed one, a prince, there shall be 7 weeks. Then for 62 weeks it shall be built again with squares and moat, but in a troubled time. And after the 62 weeks, an anointed one shall be cut off and shall have nothing. And the people of the prince who is to come shall destroy the city and the sanctuary. Its end shall come with a flood, and to the end there shall be war. Desolations are decreed. And he shall make a strong covenant with many for 1 week, and for half of the week he shall put an end to sacrifice and offering. And on the wing of abomination shall come one who makes desolate until the decreed end is poured out on the desolator." This is the word of the Lord. Thanks be to God. Let's try that again. Yes, okay, one is good and two is better. This is the word of the Lord. Gracious God, we turn to the Word, but we turn first to you, the Lord of the Word, asking earnestly, humbly, that we might know the enabling of the Holy Spirit, that the pages of our Bibles may be illumined to us, that our hearts may be softened before its truth, that our wills might be brought into line with its truth. Show us ourselves. Show us our Savior, we pray. In Christ's name, amen. Well, here we are back to our studies in Daniel. Chapter 9 contains the most difficult passage in the entire book of Daniel. In fact, having spent a long time on it, maybe the most difficult passage in the entire Bible, it's up for question. We need to move quite quickly through a large section of the text that will take us probably right to verse 19. This demands that I need to be selective in part. My assumption is always that you are reading the Bible, that you're reading before, during, and after, and that you have access to material that will help to supplement that which we learn together on the Lord's Day. Without that, I think it's virtually impossible for any of us to really come to terms with the text of Scripture. The idea that one little dip into the Bible for 30 or 35 minutes once a week will be able to teach us the overarching themes of the Bible and an understanding of it is really a forlorn hope. And so I say that just as a word of reminder and perhaps as a word of encouragement. This is one of the great prayers of the Bible, of the Old Testament, and the key in Daniel itself. We know that Daniel prayed. Prayer for Daniel was not a spasmodic activity. It wasn't a passing fancy. We saw in chapter 6 that it was the result of his unwillingness to submit to the overreaching of the state that found him in the lion's den. And in that chapter, we're reminded of the fact that Daniel, despite what the government was saying, still prayed in his room three times a day. And in the NIV, it makes that point by using the word still prayed, as if somehow or another he just began to do it because he was a subversive character. It's not true at all. He was what he was, and prayer was at the very heart of his life. Therefore, it's no surprise that as this book unfolds, we find him here in the first year of Darius, the son of Ahasuerus, which incidentally puts it as a parallel to what we've just referred to in chapter 6. And essentially what we discover as the chapter opens is that Daniel was having his quiet time, if we can put it that way, that he was both reading the Bible and he was praying. This was part of the pattern of his life. Daniel knew that the Word of God was a lamp to his feet and a light to his path. And here, as would be true for other periods of his life, he was paying attention to what the prophets of God had said. I'm not going to do a lot of this, but you will be helped if you turn just to this one section of Jeremiah chapter 25 so that we can understand together what it was that stirred him to pray. Jeremiah chapter 25 has to do with the exile, with the captivity of the people of God. Daniel is in the midst of this. The people of God are wondering how long this is going to go on. Daniel is reading in the books of the words, and if we just read from verse 11, let's say, 25:11, the word of God through the prophet, this whole land shall become a ruin and a waste, and these nations shall serve the king of Babylon 70 years. Then after 70 years are completed, I will punish the king of Babylon and that nation, and so on. And so Daniel's reading it. He realizes that the time of the exile is about to draw to a close. And since God was the one responsible for the beginning of the exile, so God will be responsible for the end of the exile. You remember back in chapter 1, we noted that God gave the people into the hands of the marauding forces of the Babylonians. God was responsible for his people being in this predicament, and God would relieve his people from this predicament in due course. Incidentally, the cry, how long will this go on? The feeling of how hard is it to sing the song of the Lord surrounded by such oppression and so many alien ideas is not a cry that is anchored in the 6th century BC, but is a recurring cry of the people of God throughout the periods of history and indeed throughout the geography of the world. And some of you, actually, I know from listening to you, have this question as a recurring notion in your heart and mind. because you will often voice it when I'm in your company. How long is this going to go on like this? How long is it going to be where the forces of oppression seem so amazingly powerful and the people of God seem so incredibly weak and useless? Well, Daniel read his Bible, and as he read the Bible, although he was a man who had been given insight into visions and who could understand things, he was humble enough to listen to the word of the prophet and to pay attention. And as a result of that, he was then stirred to pray. Let me just make one point here before we move on, and that is concerning a daily dose of the Bible, if you like. Without a daily diet of the Word of God, we will find ourselves living in immaturity. We will find ourselves living in immaturity. I've mentioned it already, and I want to say to you again that it is both foolish and it is dangerous, and it will stunt your spiritual growth if the Bible is not for you on a routine basis the lamp and the direction of your life. Those who have been most useful in the kingdom of God have never deviated from this pattern. And when we're tempted to do so, I think each of us would confess to the distinction that we then face. John Stott, who was in his life a classic example of Christian godliness, says of the importance of time alone with God, one of the great purposes of daily Bible reading and prayer is to get ourselves correctly oriented, to remember who and what we are. And when we turn to the Bible on a daily basis, despite everything that is going on around us, we read in the Scriptures and the Spirit of God brings home to us the things that are true, that are verities, that transcend time and they transcend geography as well, and the various machinations of the political forces around us. It is a striking thing to me in reading this, that an understanding of God's purpose, which He's given, and a trust in God's promise does not then lead Daniel to say, well, there's nothing I need to do. He reads Jeremiah, and he reads that the exile is going to come to an end after 70 years. But he doesn't say, well, in that case, we can just relax and wait it out. No, it is the discovery of that which leads to his prayer. If you look, for example, at verse 16, here is his cry out to God. O Lord, according to all your righteous acts, let your anger and your wrath turn away from your city, Jerusalem, your holy hill. Well, but he just read in Jeremiah that that's exactly what God is going to do. So why is he asking him to do what he's going to do? Because somehow in the economy of God, the prayers of God's people are interwoven in the unfolding of God's purpose. Now you can think that out, you're a sensible group. Essentially what he's saying is, Father, may your will be done on earth. Now, with that as the setting, let's consider just

0: but in encouraging one another and in letting those who come in and say, wow, what is this about? I thought it would be a lot more, quotes, cozy. I thought it would be a lot more jazzy. I thought, what's with the silence? Oh God, you are the great and awesome God. You keep your covenant love with those who obey your commandments. You see, that's the nature of covenant love. God has entered into a covenant with his people. He's told them through Moses, I will be your God and you will be my people. This is how it's going to work. You do what I tell you. I'm going to give you my commands and my rules. You do that, we're going to live together very happily. You disobey that, you're going to be in all kinds of mess. You see, because love without obedience is just sentimentality. And when you think about the gathering of God's people and the nature of praise and the significance of prayer and all of these things, this catches us off guard, doesn't it? Because it confronts us with the fact that we are so influenced by the culture around us. We are so influenced by the mindset of a generation that looks to itself as the be-all and end-all of what's taking place and never actually gets to the place where it says, oh Lord, you are the great and awesome God. And we might want to think about that for just a moment, that you are holy, that you are righteous, and we are not. That's his approach. And then thirdly, his admission. It's really his confession, but I wanted to keep it with A's. So, his confession. Where does he go from this? You are the great and awesome God. Verse 5, we have sinned and done wrong and acted wickedly and rebelled and turned aside from your commands and rules. We have not listened to your servants, the prophets, and so on. Now notice that Daniel's relationship here with God is both personal and communal. He's referred to him as my Lord, my God. I prayed to the Lord, my God, verse 4. Now in verse 5, we have sinned. It's just a simple reminder of the fact that we're brought into God's family, and in that family we have responsibilities to each other and we share with one another. He wasn't casual in his approach, neither is he vague in his admission of guilt. We've done wrong. We've acted wickedly. We're guilty. We've rebelled. Well, you say this is not a very nice way to begin the day, is it? Being reminded of this? Well, think about it. Most of us don't want to be reminded of this. Most of us want to pretend. We want to have a brief passing thought about the fact that, I know I'm a sinner. Yes, let's get on now. No, but I'm rebellious. I see what God's word says and I want to rebel against it. I see that the path of righteousness is a narrow road that leads down here. And I fancy going on the wide street. I know that God's word is there in order that I might hear it, but I don't want to listen to it. I'm wicked. I'm rebellious.
1: 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I'm Bob Lapine. Thanks for studying God's Word with us. The Bible makes it clear that as Christians, we're not perfect. By nature, we're sinners like everyone else. So what does distinguish us from the rest of the world? Tune in tomorrow to hear the answer. The Bible teaching of Alistair Begg is furnished by Truth for Life, where the learning is for living.
2: Our friends Marv and Annie were with us at a convention in Chicago. They're from Denver. I was in my hometown. And Annie's doctor had let her make the trip to Chicago, even though she was 8 months pregnant. Well, we had a reception our first night at the convention downtown, and I jokingly told her, hey, if the baby decides to come tonight, just call our room. This is my city, girl. I'll take care of everything. Well, it didn't turn out to be a joke. Yeah, the call came in the middle of the night, and minutes later we had a lady in hard labor in my back seat. Oh, my goodness. I thought we'd have time to get out to our obstetrician in the suburbs. Not a chance. I had no idea where downtown hospitals were, and I never needed one before. Oh, man, I finally found one. A veterans hospital. No maternity ward. Well, eventually, I found a hospital with great facilities, just in time. Today, we all laugh about it, but I have to tell you, it is not one of my proudest moments. I'm Ron Hutchcraft, and I want to have a word with you today about gospel without detours. I almost messed up the beginning of a new life, all because I went in the wrong direction. It's easy to do that with what the Bible calls being born again. If you belong to Jesus, I got to believe you know folks who don't, and that you want them to be in heaven with you. And that can only happen if they're born into God's family, by putting their trust in Jesus Christ and what he did on the cross for them. But that rebirth can be aborted if you go the wrong direction in sharing Christ with someone. See, there's a detour on the road to Jesus, and you've got to avoid that detour at all costs. I call it the trap. One that is so easy to fall into when you're having a spiritual conversation. When Jesus was talking with the Samaritan woman at the well, she tried to deflect Jesus' claim on her life by using the trap. In John 4, beginning with verse 20, she tries to get Jesus to start down that deadly detour. Here's what it is. Talking religion. She said, well, our fathers worshipped on this mountain, but you Jews claim that the place where we must worship is in Jerusalem. In other words, Jesus, the issue is we have different religions. Yours is good for you. Mine is good for me. Sound familiar? Yeah, Jesus won't go there. In verse 24, he says, God is a spirit, and his worshipers must worship him in spirit and in truth. In other words, this isn't about what religion you are. No, it's about your relationship with God. And then Jesus introduces himself as the looked-for Messiah. And Jesus goes ahead and makes himself the issue, and he still is today. He is the issue. There's just too much at stake for you to allow yourself to fall into the trap of talking religion with someone who needs Jesus. The issue really has nothing to do with religion. It's whether or not you've had your sins forgiven, so you can have a relationship with God. It's really all about Jesus and all about his cross. Paul said that in 1 Corinthians 2:2 when he said, I resolved to know nothing while I was with you except Jesus Christ and him crucified. It's not about your religion. It's not about our religious rules. It's not about your rituals. It's not about Christianity. It's not about Christians. It's not about attacking their lifestyle. It's all about Jesus. So stick to Jesus. Keep bringing it back to Jesus. Bring them back to his cross. Your mission is clear. To take a person that you care about by the hand and lead them up Skull Hill to the foot of an old rugged cross and point to the Son of God dying for them and say, man, this is how much he loves you. any other direction is the wrong direction, one that leads away from the Jesus that they need. So take them straight to Jesus.
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5: This is John MacArthur. Join me for today's Portraits of Grace. Do you often find yourself allowing the difficult, changing circumstances of financial trouble, family trials, and failing relationships to steal your joy? Oh, it's easy to let those things get the best of you, isn't it? Yet the Apostle Paul gave us a different example. He wrote to the Philippians that in spite of being imprisoned in Rome, he was still rejoicing. And that was because the gospel was being declared even among the prison guards. Paul was never concerned about his own suffering as long as others heard the saving news of Jesus Christ. So how do you avoid letting trials get you down? Look to Paul's example. Find a way in the midst of the trial to preach the gospel to somebody else around you, to be encouraging to them to come to faith in Christ. Instead of being dominated by the trial, you'll become a portrait of God's grace.
6: Hot enough to cook an egg on the ground? That's not an exaggeration, as the pavement in Phoenix is scalding. Arizona is facing their hottest year since 1895, with the pavement reaching 180 degrees.

The last 6 months, the U.S. Southwest was the hottest it's been in over 130 years. And in Arizona, every county saw its highest temperatures ever. It's not only eggs sizzling on the pavement. Hospitals throughout the state are taking patients who have suffered burns from the ground or heat exhaustion. And the weather last week in Phoenix was wild. Severe monsoons and thunderstorms brought much-needed rain. However, thousands lost power and the airport had to shut down. Sometimes it's almost like we can hear creation groaning. And it is. It's groaning for the return of Christ, who will make all things new. And we long for that day. Maranatha. Welcome to Haven Today. It's Wednesday. I'm David Wolin, sharing the great story, which is all about Jesus. And our series this week is Peace is a Person. And of course, we're talking about Jesus. He is that person who himself is our peace. And we say this because it's one of the many ways God's Word presents Jesus to us. He brought peace. Jesus gives peace. And one day, he will bring that peace to all creation. But if we're listening carefully to Scripture, it's also one of the titles bestowed on him. We see that, for instance, in Isaiah, Prince of Peace. Now, what does that mean for you and me today, for our broken world? We'll be talking about that today and also how that connects to the Great Commission, which, by the way, is mission critical for every Christian. And this week, we're remembering and reflecting on one of the most amazing and impactful missions stories of our time. It's the true story of Peace Child, which, by the way, we have available for you on DVD. Your copy is waiting for you as our way of saying thank you for your gift to Haven Today. It's a brilliant docudrama. It was filmed on location, surprisingly good, a well-told story. And one of the things I enjoy about Peace Child is that it was shot there with the very people who were reached with the gospel. They play themselves. It was filmed only a few years after the fact, a faithful retelling that pulls you in, a little like National Geographic, except you're seeing the gospel playing out before you. And I think when you see it, you'll agree this is about as close as you can get to the ends of the earth. It's a story that builds our confidence that God is truly on the move and is way out ahead of us, preparing the harvest fields ahead of time. And so, during a time when missions is on decline in the Western world, Peace Child is a reinvigorating shot in the arm to remind us that the outcome is assured. The Great Commission will succeed. So would you come and visit us now at haventoday.org, haventoday.org. Friends like you have given in the past, and so likewise today, would you give and keep Haven's message on the air into the future? And when you give, don't forget to request Peace Child on DVD. Or you can call us at 865-HAVEN. Again, 865-HAVEN. And now, to remind us of the real joy of Christ's Great Commission, here's Matt Papa and Matt Boswell with Let the Nations Be Glad.

0: That was Matt Papa and Matt Boswell with Let the Nations Be Glad. This is Haven Today. I'm David Wolin. And earlier this week, Steve Richardson was on the air with me, and he shared the story of Peace Child.
1: So this cannibal headhunter tribe, when they first heard the story of Jesus, thought that Judas was the hero of the story, because for centuries they'd been idealizing treachery. And they said to mom and dad, tell us more about Judas. And dad realized he had a cross-cultural communication challenge on his hands.
0: Mm-hmm.
1: And what happened is that later, as a means of making peace, dad realized that the only way the Sahwe could do that was by giving one of their own children to the enemy as an expression of their sincerity. And this is exactly what God has done for humankind. He gave his precious son, and he now ever lives to make intercession for us, as we read in Hebrews chapter 7, verse 25. So dad started explaining in a culturally relevant way, the significance of who Jesus was, what his mission was, and that through him, we could find ultimate peace with our creator. And a man named Hato, who was one of the main chiefs, came to my dad, maybe a little bit like Nicodemus did to Jesus. And he said, your words have made my liver quiver. He said, they didn't talk about the heart in their culture. They talked about the liver. And he said, we Sahwe, when we give a peace child, the receiving village, all the warriors gather around one by one. They lay their hands on that child and they say, I accept this baby as a basis for peace between us and the enemy. I want to do that with Myalkodon's Tarot team, with God's peace child.
0: Mm.
1: Can you tell him for me? And my dad had that joy and privilege of telling Hato, this chief that only had one eye, the other had been shot out in a battle, that he could express his liver to God directly and tell him that he wanted Jesus to be his peace child. And Hato said, I want to bring my four wives because they want to accept Jesus as their peace child too. And my dad said, bring the whole family. So I had the joy growing up there for my first 15 years of seeing the power of the truth of Romans 1:16. The gospel is the power of God for the salvation of those who believe, not just for the Jews or the Judeans or the Samaritans, but also for the Sahwe people in the southern swamps of New Guinea.
0: That was Steve Richardson on the air with me earlier this week and sharing a quick summary, the basic story of Peace Child, how God used his parents to reach a totally unreached people group when he was only a baby, a story that inspires but is also instructive for cross-cultural missions. It shows us how much our own different cultural backgrounds can impact the way we hear the stories of the Bible or even the gospel message itself. And for those who are sharing the gospel in hard-to-reach places or with unreached people groups, it's that kind of communication that can pose a major challenge. Now, if that seems like a foreign concept today, it might be helpful just to remember how difficult it can be to share the gospel even today in our own culture. You and I might take it for granted that non-Christian people around us have categories for understanding and hearing the message, but that's not always the case. Sometimes the words and the concepts which make perfect sense to us may have little meaning or even another meaning to them. One of the classic examples of this came from the mouth of Oprah, such a cultural icon in America. Years ago, when she heard someone preaching about how God is a jealous God, she filled in the blanks and said, "What kind of God is jealous? That can't be the truth." And that's easy for people to do, to fill in the blanks, insert their own assumptions, and filter what they hear through their lens of their own culture and not even realize it. And that's why we always have to bring it back to God's word. It's not what we think, it's God's word. It's not what we think should be right, but what God's word says is right. The word is without error. The word gives life. The word itself is alive. As the saying goes, when you read God's word is reading you. Or here's something I remind myself if I'm getting ready to preach. Yes, I have work to do in the word, but first I need the word to work on me. God's word works on people's hearts. And the word itself is where the keys to reach and unlock every heart is found. Every people group on the face of the planet. The Sahwe people had hard, dark, treacherous hearts. They were as locked as could be imagined. And yet, Jesus died and rose again for the Sahwe. They were so lost. They were not thriving. They were not flourishing in any way. What did they need? It wasn't modernization or technology, not to be enlightened with Western thought or culture. They didn't need to be brought into the modern world. No, what they needed was the message of the gospel. And in their case, it was the peace child, the Prince of Peace, who unlocked the door for them. The gospel is not a Western message. The gospel is universal. And we can have confidence about that core conviction simply by hearing again these familiar words of Jesus, which he gave to his disciples before he ascended into heaven and disappeared from their sight. What did Jesus say? We find it at the very end of Matthew 28. All authority in heaven and on earth has been given to me. Therefore, go and make disciples of all nations, baptizing them in the name of the Father and of the Son and of the Holy Spirit, and teaching them to obey everything I have commanded you. And surely I am with you always to the very end of the age. And that little phrase there in the middle is why we can have so much confidence that there is not a single ethnic group or people group who is immune to the gospel. Yes, it says nations in the English translation. The Greek word there is ethne, as in ethnicity. And so the ever-changing geopolitical boundaries are not what the Bible has in view here. We're talking about unique people groups. And that's something Peace Child demonstrates so powerfully. God himself has gone ahead of his gospel message. That's just as true for the unreached tribe like the Sawi, as much as it is today in our own context, whether that's Middle America or the snowy north of Canada or wherever you happen to live. God is also going ahead of us and preparing hearts to receive the message of the gospel. And that's often where one of the greatest challenges lies, communication, which if we're going to be effective communicators, it requires us to truly get to know the people around us. So it's not just the Sawi, it's everybody. By default, the human heart is closed to the gospel. It's locked. But the Lord knows the key to every human heart. And as the story of Peace Child demonstrates so well, you and I don't have to invent the key. We don't have to pick the lock. We can't do that. That's not our job. The key already exists, and we'll find it in Scripture. God's word is so powerful. Steve's parents, Don and Carol Richardson, they discovered that, yes, indeed, the Lord had gone ahead of them, preparing the way. The Sawi people already had a gospel bridge, or as Steve described it, they had a golden key, a redemptive analogy. And as soon as Don and Carol Richardson discovered that, they were immediately able to communicate the gospel. It was through this idea that Jesus was the Son of God, sent by his Father to bring peace between God and man. And as soon as the Sawi heard that, they said, "Wait a second, are you saying Jesus is God's peace child?" And they answered, "Yes, yes, that's exactly right." And the response was, "Well, why didn't you say so in the first place?" Well, from that moment on, the Sawi people understood what Jesus had done for them, and many were eager to receive it. And you and I benefit from stories like this when we hear them, and even more so if we go deeper by reading the book or seeing the film, because most likely we've never had the chance to experience this for ourselves, to see it play out before our eyes. But the transformation and the joy of seeing the darkness flee and the light of Christ come in is so powerful. People lost in hopeless darkness, spiritual oppression, living in real fear, and the light of Christ coming among them, changing everything, and many at once coming to Christ. That's what happened in the jungles of Irian Jaya, New Guinea, so many years ago. And today, in the darkness of this cultural moment here in the West, this is encouraging to me. And I have two takeaways personally, and maybe they can be takeaways for you today as well. First, the Great Commission is the critical priority for every Christian and every church, with no exception. That's not just my opinion. That comes straight from God's Word. Missions is not one option among other good options. Those who aren't being sent are tasked with doing the sending. That's the model we see in the book of Acts. It continues today. And I hope the Peace Child story and even this Haven series this week will drive this home. It's not a guilt trip. It's not something to stress about. It's something to be joyful and excited about. It's something that we have the privilege of being involved with and then sometimes even get the chance to participate in. And when we do, we get to experience a bit of Christ's joy. It's as though the Lord Jesus pours a little joy from his cup into ours and shares with us his own joy of seeing those who were lost becoming those who are found. That's one takeaway. And the second one is this: our own world, the Western world, is getting darker and darker every year. Sometimes it feels like we're sinking. But have you ever been in a pool and sinking down in the deep end, suddenly you feel your feet touch the bottom? That firm ground underneath your feet can send you shooting back up to the top where you can breathe again. And that's what I am praying for today, that the Lord in our context would allow us to touch bottom and then shoot back up to the fresh air of the gospel and return to Christ. The Lord can do that. He's done that throughout history. He's the one who sends renewal and revival. He's the one who can unlock hearts with his word, hearts that today are closed to the gospel. Jesus is what we need today, the simple gospel message. Not clever schemes or rhetoric. No, it's just the simple gospel message communicated through the power of the Holy Spirit. And that message is Jesus and the cross, God in human flesh, dying for the sins of the world, raised to new life. He lives today, and he's offering and giving new life to those who will receive him. There is only one gospel, one peace child. And his name is Jesus.

0: He paid it all to bring us peace. Jesus, only Jesus. Sung for us today by Bethany Bernard with Shane and Shane. This is Haven Today. I'm David Wolin, and we're in a series called Peace is a Person. And of course, you know, we're talking about Jesus Christ, who is our true peace. And I trust today that you know that peace for yourself. But for anyone listening today who does not have peace in Jesus, maybe today you're worried about all of the troubles you're hearing in the news, or maybe it's the turmoil in your own life. God uses so many different things to drive us to our knees and recognize that the peace we need most is the peace that only He can give. Forgiveness of sin and new life in Christ. 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Click on the Resources tab at the top, and there you can find our Knowing God page where you can learn more. But I also want to be sure today to highlight for you the movie that we've been talking about, the film this week. It's called Peace Child. It's a powerful reminder of what God can do and what He is doing around the world. As you might imagine, this 30-minute docudrama filmed on location, it's true to its culture. The tribesmen, the women are wearing grass skirts, loincloths, cannibal headhunters are fighting each other. That was what their lives were like before the gospel reached them. But wait till you see their faces. The real people playing themselves and their joy in Jesus, which is true, is so contagious. So I'm eager to send you Peace Child on DVD. It's our way of saying thank you for your gift to support this All About Jesus Ministry of Haven. 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Or reach us by phone at 865-HAVEN. 865-HAVEN. I'm David Wolin. Won't you come back again next time? We'll be keeping it all about Jesus. It's the great story here on Haven Today.
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2: There is an enemy we encounter we cannot see. We have a very real enemy, and we encounter him regularly, or one of his emissaries. And let me add, he is real. He has a strategy aiming to play tricks on your mind and conquer you and bring you down.
3: Have you ever looked back on a painful season of your life and realized that God was doing something you knew absolutely nothing about? That behind the scenes, in ways completely invisible to you, He was permitting things to unfold you could never have anticipated. Today on Insight for Living, Chuck Swindoll continues his series, Job, a man of heroic endurance, and takes us behind the curtain into a scene that Job himself never witnessed. A conversation that changed everything. Teaching from Job chapter 1, Chuck titled his message, Setting the Stage for Disaster.
2: As Job sleeps, another scene opens to us that Job knows nothing about. It happens in our lives as well. When we're not aware of it, God is carrying out a plan that would amaze us and on occasion would shock us. He is permitting things to get underway that we would have never expected. Either that or He is not fully sovereign. This is a very important part of understanding Job. If it teaches nothing else, it teaches the absolute sovereignty of God, which is full of mystery. Without Job's knowing it, something is happening in the heavenlies, and we are transported from earth to the third heaven. It is in the laser-like light of the third heaven, we come in verse 6. And God is sitting in his throne room, if you will, to use our terms. And he looks about and he sees the sons of God that have come to present themselves before the Lord. That makes sense. They're accountable to him. They do his bidding. They carry out his will. They accomplish his purposes. But there is an intruder. There is one who is not among the elect angels. He is identified in the Hebrew text. Get this. The Satan. What does it mean? Sometime in noun form, it is rendered simply the adversary or the accuser. He accuses God's people day and night. And here the accuser appears among the other angels. Beginning at verse 7 down through verse 12, we have a dialogue that is a most interesting dialogue. You won't find it anywhere else in the Bible. Only here. Here and in chapter 2. The Lord said, verse 7, Satan answered, verse 7. I should have said the Satan, the accuser. The Lord said, verse 8, the Satan answered, verse 9. And verse 12, the Lord said, and the Satan departed. So it's a dialogue back and forth. The Lord God sees the intruder and speaks to him. From where do you come? Satan's answer is brief and somewhat impudent, roaming about on the earth and walking around on it. The Satan has access to this planet as well as the heavenlies. He moves about and his demonic forces as well. He's a supernatural being. He could move from Asia to America. He could move from Mexico to the North Pole in a split second of time. Those kind of things are not the things that restrain spiritual beings. The same will be true of us in our spiritual bodies. He says, I've been roaming about on the earth. I love the statement the Lord asks. Have you considered my servant Job? Oh, I failed to read the most important part of his resume. Chapter 1, verse 3, last sentence. That man was the greatest of all the men of the East. No exaggeration. But you know the wonderful thing about Job is that he was a servant. There was no celebrity about Job. There was no pride in Job's heart. Job is a servant of God. Did you observe my servant? By the way, if our Lord were pointing out to the enemy you, would he use the word servant to describe you? I hope so. Have you observed my servant Job down there? In fact, he adds, there is no one like him on the earth, a blameless and upright man, fearing God and turning away from evil. With the word evil, the original axis of evil responds, interestingly, does Job fear God for nothing? I mean, look, talk about kid glove treatment. Penthouse perks. Look at what he has. Watch closely. Have you not made a hedge about him and his house and all that he has? Look at the categories. You have protected him in his body. You have protected him in his family. And you have protected his possessions, all that he owns. On every side. I mean, the divine wall around this man's life is enviable. You have not only protected him, you have blessed the work of his hands, and his possessions have increased in the land. The accuser points out divine favoritism, the audacity of that. You have built a hedge around him. You have blessed him like no other. Who wouldn't worship you? His great hope is to level Job. You bring him down to the dirt like the rest of those humans have to live, and you'll see what he's made of. Look at how he puts it. You put forth your hand, verse 11, and touch all. I have marked that word in my Bible. Touch all that he has, and he will curse you to your face. Now, it's a clever plan. First of all, Job does not deserve that kind of treatment. Job has walked with God, certainly in his adult years. Job is now the best of the best. He is the greatest in the land of the East, and he is a servant of God. But Satan's response is, you want to know what he's really made of? Remove all the protection. Strip away all the veneer of comfort, and you'll see deep inside, he'll turn on you. He will curse you to your face. Satan's prediction. Instead of treating him like an overindulged child, why don't you treat him like anybody else on earth? Let him feel the pain of a disease. Let him know what it's like to suffer the sorrow of death of a child. Let him go through the loss of some of those possessions. You'll see what Job's made of. His point is that he's worshiping God because of what he gets out of it, not because the Lord is first in his life. Verse 12 is an amazing statement. The Lord said to Satan, behold, all that he has is in your power. Now that's go any further. It's a frightening, frightening thought. Look at the permission slip he passes Satan. All that he has is yours to deal with. He puts a caveat there. Only do not put forth your hand on him. Don't you touch his life. Don't you touch his body. Don't you touch his soul. Don't you touch his mind. You touch his possessions. You touch his family. Leave him alone. So Satan departed from the presence of the Lord. Now, I know some of you are still hung up on how in the world did the intruder get in, right? I don't know. Now, let's go on. There are a lot of these things I don't know. I just know what's written and I accept it. There was a time in my life I had answers for questions nobody was asking. And I philosophically meandered all around Robin Hood's barn coming up with answers that I thought were so profound, but they had no biblical basis. We're never told why. Well, you have a lot of commentators giving you their opinions, but they're worth nothing more than your opinion or mine. So why waste our time with opinions? The fact is, Satan is allowed in, and Satan is allowed this moment of bargaining, and God, for some profound, unrevealed reason, says, I'll take you up on that. Does he still do that? I don't know. I don't know. I know he did it here, and I know when the light flashed green, that's all Satan wanted. Let me at him. We're talking the original ground zero in a matter of hours. He is reduced to a twisted mass of humanity. But let's leave for this period and let's apply what we've heard, okay? I find four principles that emerge from these first 12 verses that help me today. At least I can say these four things from the text, and they seem worth mentioning and worth remembering. You may wish to write them down. Who knows, someday you may need them, just as I'm sure at this time Job needed someone to help him remember them when this happened. Number one, there is an enemy we encounter we cannot see. I don't mean to frighten you with this, but I do mean to educate you. There is an enemy we encounter we cannot see. Get past your empiricism. You were trained in college. You were trained to think deeper and not to buy into all of this superstitious stuff. If you can't prove it in a test tube, it isn't there. If you can't see it, it isn't real. Nonsense is my answer to that. Some of the most real things in life you and I will never see. We have a very real enemy, and we encounter him regularly, or one of his emissaries. And let me add, he is real. He is real. He has a strategy aiming to play tricks on your mind and conquer you and bring you down. His hope ultimately is to ruin your testimony and to destroy your life. In the process, if it takes ruining your family relationships, he'll go there. If it takes tempting you to take cut corners in your business where you would not have done so in earlier day, he'll go there. Whatever it takes, we encounter an enemy, and because we cannot see him does not mean he is not just as real. Second principle, there are trials we endure we do not deserve, but they are permitted. There are trials we endure we do not deserve. My imaginary lady in my early example did not deserve to have a husband that walked out on her. She did not deserve to work for a company that turned against the principles that she thought they believed in. She did not deserve that kind of a physical report. She did not. She was a hard-working single mother trying to raise three kids under the age of 15, but it was all permitted. That's imaginary. Yours isn't. Do not try to unscrew God's inscrutability. Do not try to grasp his profound plan. Do not try. That's a waste. That's a waste. And because you will not be able to do that, you will become increasingly more confused, ultimately resentful, finally bitter, and then Satan will have won the day. Accept it. Accept the trial as permitted by God. Nothing touches my life that has not first passed through the hands of God. Nothing. Nothing. That's either true or he is partially sovereign, which is a little like saying, I am almost a husband. He is fully sovereign, and he permits trials that we do not deserve. Number three, there is a plan we explore we will not understand, but it is best. There is a plan we explore, but we will not understand. I mean, it is best. It works together for good. It isn't altogether good. It works together for good. The disease Job went through wasn't good. It worked together for good. The loss of his family wasn't good. It worked together for good. We see in the pinpoint of time, God's view is panoramic. Tozer put it this way, we think of ourselves as inhabiting some parenthetic interval between the God who was and the God who will be. And in this ever-present now, we are lost in that ancient and cosmic loneliness. God's cosmic plan is at work now, and he doesn't feel the need to explain it all to us. If he tried, our answer would be like the student looking at his calculus teacher, what? You wouldn't get it, nor would I. And yes, I'm going to add this. Sometime it's the permission of demonic attack. And I don't know why. It's the whole battle with good and evil, and it is here, and it is, you will live with it. And my answer to you is to come to terms with it. Acknowledge it. Seek the power you have in the Lord Jesus. Don't try to understand it. Don't try to understand it. Let me say another word about the enemy. Can I do that? Years ago, in fact, for 49 years, Dr. William Henry Green was professor of biblical and oriental literature at Princeton Theological Seminary, 1851 to 1900 when he died. Wrote a fine book called Conflict and Triumph. By the way, that was the era in which the American Presbyterian Church was having its fight over the inerrancy of Scripture. A.A. Hodge

0: Old Faithful Geyser in Yellowstone Park. 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
2: I listen to the popular theology of American Christianity, and I can't recognize the biblical concept of God. 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And so I'll try to adjust them, I'll try to get around them, or I'll try to change God to fit my image. What's the difference ultimately between that and the guy going in his workshop and creating a deity of his own making?
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9: Okay. I'm not Todd Friel. I know that's hard to believe. We sound so similar, but it is. It's true. It's just me, Jimmy Hicks. It is, little old me. And I'm in the studio today. Todd's not. He's on campus at Kennesaw State University, which can only mean this is Witness Wednesday. And we get to be a fly on the wall as Todd has conversations with university students. So let's not waste a whole lot of time getting to that. You don't want to hear me talking. You know what Witness Wednesday is. So let's jump right in and send it out now to Todd on campus at Kennesaw State University.
10: Hello and welcome. What are the odds that I would actually bump into my very best friend? What's your name again? I'm kidding. It's William. Yeah, I know that. Yeah. We're here chatting with William on a bench at Kennesaw State University, and you are studying political science. And here's what I need to know from you, William. What does one do with a political science degree?
11: Right. You know, you always hear the argument of like somebody who studies art. And you know,
10: what do you do?
11: Like, what do you do? What do you do with an art degree?
10: You teach it.
11: Yeah, you teach it, right? That's about all you can do. Mine is not looking into the application of what I can do with my political science. It is merely out of interest. We did briefly talk a little bit about me before we did this, but I'm actually also serving in the military.
10: Good on you. Tell me, why do you want to serve in the what branch is it?
11: It is the Marine Corps.
10: Marines. Well, see, the whisker. I knew this. Yeah, I Google things and no. Okay.
11: I'm telling your comment sections are going to blow up. They're going to be like, what is this guy doing?
10: That's why we live. Yeah, we really don't have interest in you per se. We just want views. Oh, yeah. That's what life is about.
11: It's the algorithm.
10: That is exactly it. So why would you, William, be willing to potentially risk your life for this?
11: Indeed. I think it's an understanding that, well, let's start off with a value system. You know, everybody grows up with a certain value system, right? my situation growing up, my parents instilled in me a very much value system of, you know, believing in God and country.
10: Okay. Is this going to get religious?
11: This is not going to get religious. No, this is just a simple statement, right? I took that value system and I applied it in the best way that I could at the time that I knew that I could, which was, of course, joining into some kind of branch, which was the Marine Corps.
10: Right. So this God and country business.
11: Yes.
10: All right. Who is God?
11: Who is God? Who is God to anybody? I mean, God really, I guess it depends on who you view God as. Everybody has their own walk and their own journey.
10: Could I challenge that?
11: Yeah, absolutely.
10: This bench is actually a watermelon that we're sitting on. That's my belief. So who is this bench to me? It's a watermelon.
11: Good on you. I don't agree with you, but that's the good thing about our country.
10: But clearly we're not sitting on a watermelon.
11: Yeah, clearly.
10: Okay, so my point would be that my beliefs are ultimately irrelevant. The question is the object of my belief true?
11: I don't think it's that your belief is irrelevant. Bear with me. I think it is up to me to prove that your belief is irrelevant.
10: All right. But for instance, if I looked at one of these buildings and said, my belief is that that building over there, Kennesaw Hall, is a bowl of prunes. No matter how much I believe that, the intensity of my faith doesn't actually make it a bowl of prunes. It's a building. And so ultimately, what I believe doesn't make it reality. How's about that statement?
11: So what you believe doesn't make it reality. Okay, that's fair because you're using observation, right?
10: I can't, by merely believing, make something so. I can't make it true, nor can I make it false, frankly. I'm either accurate in my understanding and belief, or I'm not.
11: Yeah, I think I would agree with you there.
10: All right, so who do you think God is?
11: You know, again, it's this...
10: You can just go ahead. I'm not going to be offended, okay?
11: Well, no, it's fine. It's fine. It's just so funny because God, you know, nowadays, in my opinion, has just become this overarching term of whomever you view God as, you know?
10: But I'm asking you, William, the Marine with whiskers, who is God?
11: Specifically, me. What do I view God as?
10: Your God. Oh, wait, sorry. So who do you think that God is? If you defined the deity that runs the place, who is it?
11: Morgan Freeman.
10: Okay, well, that's a start. You got to get it. The voice is divine.
11: It's golden. It is absolutely golden.
10: The voice.
11: I would want to have a conversation. If the day that I die, I want to go up and then God's voice will be Morgan Freeman.
10: I suspect it'll actually be better.
11: Oh,
10: but that's
11: right.
10: Well,
11: that's,
10: you know, Morgan's a good guy and everything, but I think we can do better.
11: We are made in his image, right? So, I mean, maybe Morgan.
10: All right, so you just used a biblical allusion. I know that much. So
11: no,
10: you're
11: say,
10: a Christian or a Jew?
11: I am a Christian. Arguably not a practiced one, though. I must say I don't go to church often.
10: You grew up in a Christian home.
11: Yes.
10: Very specific question for you, William. The Christian faith, the core of it, the center of it, is the gospel of Jesus Christ. As succinctly as you can, what is the gospel of Jesus Christ? Go.
11: I would view the gospel of Jesus Christ, in my understanding, would be his teachings. What it is that he taught and what it is that he embodied.
10: In a sentence, what did he teach?
11: I would have to say that he taught reservation in humanity, being the attempt to be as pure as you can be, you know, in terms of like the idea of human existence.
10: So my question then for you would be, do you think that you have attained the purity that he taught?
11: No, never.
10: And is there any consequence for failure to meet God's standard of purity?
11: I don't, on the surface, I don't think so. I don't think there is consequence purely because of the nature of his death. As a Christian, he did die for our sins. You know, did he not? I mean, the man was nailed to a cross basically to stand for all of humanity's sins. So, yes, there was a retribution in the sense, but it was through him that there was.
10: So even though you failed, you would be considered a guilty person in the eyes of God. You're not going to be guilty because a man 2,000 years ago died on a cross. Is that what you're telling me?
11: For Christian faith, yes.
10: So that dying on a cross 2,000 years ago, does that work for everybody, or is there a key to receiving that forgiveness?
11: You know, indeed. don't quote me on this, of course.
10: Well, actually, you're going to quote yourself.
11: I'm kind of quoting myself, aren't I? Because we're on video. It's weird how that works. Sorry, this is like my first time. It's crazy. This is a great experience, too.
10: We're here to help.
11: Yeah. Thanks for facilitating. I must say that God loves all his children. This is like just a childlike view of Christian faith. Okay. I have to say, like, God, that is where I'm at on my walk. So God loves all his children, but I suppose all of his children don't know God. And the only way to know God truly is my understanding is through baptism.
10: So let me ask you a question, William. What you just described for me actually seems cosmically like a very big deal. You just told me that a man's death 2,000 years ago makes me pure, which means I do not have a consequence for my lack of purity. That's a big deal, if it's true. So do you believe that what you just told me is true?
11: To a degree, yes. But we also need to keep in mind the difference between cosmic accountability and cultural and relative accountability, right? So like if I were to go and commit some act of evil, cosmically, right? As you said, God, or, you know, the person who died for my sins, there has been retribution due to his being on the cross, right? Although socially or societally, there needs to be accountability.
10: But what I'm saying is, you just told me that I can be pure in the eyes of God. That statement alone, because Jesus Christ died on a cross 2,000 years ago. Is that true or not true?
11: I firmly believe with Christian faith that that is true.
10: That is true. So you're telling me as you sit on this bench, you believe Jesus Christ actually existed and actually died for your sake?
11: I hope so.
10: So then you also said to me earlier, though, that you're not really like sure where you're at, or you're not that into, I don't want to mischaracterize, but you don't go to church much, etc.
11: No.
10: But if that, what you just told me is objectively true, not subjectively, not because William likes the idea or because Bob or Sally likes the idea, but that actually happened. That's an objective truth. Wouldn't that affect your life somehow?
11: I believe so. Yes. Although I don't think we think about that often. You know, you coming here and asking me these questions are really making me kind of think like, wow, I truly don't think about this too often. I'm so bogged down with the ongoings of like school life, you know, whatever it is. This is just something that isn't really thought about. You're bringing up great points.
10: Is it possible that perhaps you do not esteem what you just described as a very big deal because perhaps you don't think that becoming pure is all that important?
11: Because we view Jesus Christ as already restoring our purity.
10: Well, that would be a possibility. Or you just don't think that you're that impure. So, you know, he kind of took maybe a dish rag and cleaned me up a little bit, but it wasn't that big of a deal.
11: Right. So we're kind of talking on terms of like vanity, maybe. Like one doesn't think that he's impure. He's good to go. There's no reason for it.
10: Let me tip my hand on something, William.
9: And stop. Yep. That's what I like to call a cliffhanger right there. Did it work? Are you sitting on the edge of your seat just waiting for us to get back and for Todd to tip his hand? What does that mean? What is he going to say? What is he going to reveal? How is William going to react? The suspense is driving us nuts. Well, find out how it all fleshes out right after this. It's Witness Wednesday on Wretched Radio. You know, you can love the Lord with absolutely everything in you and still go mute when somebody asks you, how do you even know the Bible is true? You feel the answer deep down. You just can't put it into words. And Dr. Jason Lyle has spent his entire career studying the universe. And in his new series, Irrefutable Proof of Creation, he asks the hard questions about God and turns doubt into confidence. Irrefutable Proof of Creation is streaming right now on Fortis Plus with new episodes dropping every week. 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That's where In the Beginning with Dr. Jason Lyle comes in. He's a PhD astrophysicist. 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
12: 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Amazing grace. Amazing gospel. 369 million. That's how many people are a part of the New Apostolic Reformation movement. And if you've never heard of it, that's part of the problem. 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Then came the notes. Sin? Well, it sounds a little bit harsh. Hell? Well, that's a big negative. Saying Jesus is the only way? Well, that's just intolerant. We thanked them for their time and kept the message. 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
13: Important dates in Christian history. 1095. Pope Urban II launches the First Crusade to reclaim Jerusalem from Muslim control. The crowd wildly shouts, "God wills it." There would be several crusades over the next centuries, with many tragic results and consequences lasting for centuries. 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
12: And welcome back to Wretched Radio. I'm Jimmy Hicks, guiding you through Todd's crazy campus adventures, better known as Witness Wednesday. And when we last left Todd, we also left you sitting on the edge of your seat. And I know, biting your fingernails in anticipation as Todd is having a conversation now with William. I know you're wondering just what it is that Todd said he was about to tip his hand to. What could it be? How is William going to react? Well, let's all find out together right now, shall we?
10: Let me tip my hand on something, William. I'm a Christian, okay? And it's been my experience that people who don't think that what Jesus did 2,000 years ago might be lacking some information in a couple of ways. Number one, they don't fully grasp who God is. You're a smart guy. So I'm going to share something with you, philosophically, perhaps profound, right? You said that it's not a big deal, that there's really no consequences for our behavior here because of Jesus. I think justice is a big deal.
11: Yes.
10: I think we have courts. I think, yes, we have police, because intuitively we sense when people do bad things,
11: you
10: got to pay for it.
11: Yes.
10: You've earned a payment.
11: Indeed.
10: It's jail. It's the death penalty. It's a fine, but you pay for your crimes. And I think the reason that we sense that justice is because it's really a reflection, that earthly reality is really just a reflection of what is going on in heaven. That God, by his very nature, is just. You use the term image bearers. We're image bearers. We have that inside of our noggins. We have a sense of justice because God himself is just. In fact, the Bible says the foundation of his throne is righteousness and justice. It's a big deal because he's not a sinner. He's holy. He's pure. He's just. Everything that is right, he's it. And therefore, everything that is bad, he actually hates. And that's loving. Because if I said to you, William, what do you think about a guy who raped 20 women, slit their throats, and then put them down a sewer with Drano to get rid of their bodies? Do you think that guy deserves some justice?
11: Yeah, yeah. I do.
10: That's really awful,
11: yeah,
10: right?
11: There needs to be, again, the word accountability keeps coming up here. Yeah.
10: That's fair. Because God is so much higher and holier than we are, he hates that stuff too, because he loves justice. He hates rape. He hates murder. But he goes even deeper. Jesus said, you have heard of old, you shall not commit murder. But I say, if you call your brother a fool, you're in danger of judgment. So in other words, just thinking about hating somebody, God sees it, knows it, marks it, and we're in judgment because of it. He said, you've heard it said of old, thou shalt not look, or thou shalt not commit adultery. But I tell you, if you look with lust, you've committed adultery in your heart.
11: In your heart. Okay. Yeah.
10: So God's standard is way higher. And that means when you and I break his laws, the punishment is more severe. Is that making sense?
11: Yeah, no, I do understand that. I must ask, is this almost like a, or could this go to a place of where the top conversation kind of goes to when it comes to this, where it's like, love the sinner, not the sin?
10: I was actually focusing on just understanding who God is and his nature is, and that he is indeed love. So here's the conundrum, right? You said that God loves people, and I agree with you, he does. But if God lets guilty criminals go without any sort of justice, any sort of payment for what they've done wrong, then he's unjust and he's not loving. Okay, it's not loving to let a rapist go for the person who got raped or for their family or for society. So justice demands a payment. God demands payment. So if he just goes, well, I just love my children, so I'm just going to forget about it, there's a big problem.
11: Right.
10: So what I'm backing up before we get to that cross business with you is an understanding of who God is and then an understanding of who we actually are. So let me just probe into your noggin for a minute, William.
11: By all means, it's a scary place.
10: I got that sense already, I'll be honest with you. All right, if we put a computer chip connected to your noggin and it recorded your thought life for a weekend, and we came back to the campus, we gathered everybody together, and we put that little chip into a computer up onto a big screen, and they saw what has been going through your mind, how would you feel?
11: I feel like they would realize I have no idea what I'm doing with math. Truly, that would be it. They would, it would be a bunch of frustration and equations.
10: You know what I'm driving at,
11: maybe,
10: William.
11: Maybe some video games. I don't know, here and there. But no, but seriously though, I don't really think we have much control over our thoughts, though. You know, you have those. You know, what is it called? The kind of like the background thoughts that you really aren't ever thinking about, but they're there.
10: Yeah.
11: You know, is that truly what the soul is, though?
10: Well, let's simplify it without getting into streamer thoughts and subconscious thoughts and dreams. I'm just talking about the stuff that's pretty obvious. All right. The imaginations, the lusts, the desires, the anger. No, we're just talking about thought life here.
11: Okay.
10: Not to mention the things that we do, whether in private or in public. Remember, God's standard, he sees the heart, not just the actions. So he sees what's behind it. So if you've dishonored your parents, if you've used his name in vain, if you've ever shaded the truth, that's a lie. If you've looked with lust, looked at pornography, that's more than adultery of the heart. It's using your body in an impure way. And God is super high and he's super holy and he sees those things. And while you and I might just go, well, boys will be boys, God doesn't see it that way. Okay, he sees sin as exceedingly sinful. And that means that the punishment for our sins against God is extremely severe. And you know what that place is for sinners, right?
11: Okay, yeah, hell.
10: Describe hell for me.
11: Boy, do you watch Futurama? Have you ever watched Futurama? No? Guys, have you ever watched Futurama? All right, you know what I'm talking about. Perfect. The guys behind the camera know. All right, so I'm talking, you know, your viewers are probably like all about it. Like, oh yeah, Futurama, I know exactly what it's talking about. Robot hell, fire, brimstone, you know, raised Baptist. That's what I, that's what I've come to know hell as, right? Yeah. Maybe another form of retribution, you know, for what it is that we've done in our life.
10: Yeah. No, that's exactly right. That's what it is. It is God's prison for sinners, where that imagery from Futurama, very biblical, lake of fire, weeping, gnashing of teeth, goes on for forever, ever. It's a terrible place because God is loving justice, and punishing sinners for their crimes, not just committed against one another, but ultimately committed against him. All right. So now I just backed you up a little bit.
11: Okay.
10: I want you to use your imagination now, Mr. Futurama.
11: All right.
10: Let's go to the future. Whatever ripe age God decides, I am calling William's number. Today is the day you get no more breath.
11: Okay.
10: And you stand before his judgment seat as if you are in the cosmic courtroom of God's justice. And the books are open, and he does have the computer chip to your brain. He does know the deeds that you have done in darkness. William's books are open. What should he do with William? Reward him or punish him?
11: Well, you know, I truly don't think that's up to me. If I were to answer the question, of course, I mean, you know, I would want to be rewarded. Who doesn't want to be rewarded? Who doesn't want to get the break of that Kit Kat bar? You know what I mean? But yeah, I'm full of them, man. I just keep going. I'm telling you.
10: I don't know whether to appreciate your cleverness or hit myself in the head with this microphone.
11: You know, I usually go one or two ways, and you just named both of them with in regard to my interaction with people. So yeah, it works. No, truly, I would want to, of course, be rewarded, but that wouldn't be up to me. It would truly, you know, be up to him. I would like to think that I have done things thus far, in terms of the way that, you know, God would want me to go about things. But again, you know, I've got this walk of life right now. I told you previously, like, I'm like a child. Like, I truly don't know in depth what it is, you know, God is necessarily looking for me to do. All I know is I take the road that I think God has given me, and that has proven thus far good.
10: I know it's up to him. Like, if you got 20 tickets, you go before the judge, you're going to say, well, it's up to the judge because he's the one in authority, right? All right, so here you brought it. Here was your objection. You basically said, Your Honor, I, William, I've indeed broken those laws, but I've done good things. I'm perhaps not as bad as Adolf Hitler or Genghis Khan. Therefore, your plea is, let me go. Right? I want to reason with you, William. If you tried that to get off of 20 tickets, Your Honor, I've got 20 speeding tickets, but there's many times I didn't speed. In fact, there's many times I went under the speed limit, and sometimes I used my car to pick up bakery to bring it to my neighbor next door, who's a housebound elderly woman. What is the judge going to say to you?
9: Oh, he's doing it again. We got to stop, but I'm not taking a break. Actually, this is it. It's all the time we have for Witness Wednesday today. These cliffhangers, I know they're killing me. I know they're killing you. But here's my recommendation. You don't have to miss out on this entire conversation. Head on over to wretched.org and click the radio button right at the top of the page. You can hear the entire conversation between William and Todd on the full episode at wretched.org. But until tomorrow, go serve your king.

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0: stop where you're supposed to be.
1: I've got so much to be thankful for. Look, I got

In Colossians chapter 2, the Bible says, "Therefore, as you received Christ Jesus the Lord, so walk in Him, rooted and built up in Him and established in the faith, just as you were taught, abounding in thanksgiving."

0: American Family News, I'm Robert Thornton. Dr. Anthony Fauci was a little more than a broken record during his testimony in the Senate Homeland Security Committee today. So was the news coverage, according to a media watchdog. More from AFN's Steve Jordal.
1: Dr. Anthony Fauci invoked the Fifth Amendment more than 100 times in his testimony on the origins of the COVID-19 pandemic on Wednesday.
2: In the red folder on your table is a copy of Section 192 of Title II of the U.S. Code. Do you have that in front of you?
3: On the advice of counsel, I respectfully decline to answer based upon my rights under the Fifth Amendment of the Constitution.
1: Despite a high likelihood of a public clash between Fauci and his old nemesis, Senator Rand Paul of Kentucky, and even after the release of private records that seem to implicate Fauci in deception, if not criminal activity, Tim Graham of Media Research Center says the mainstream media virtually ignored the hearing running up to it.
4: The release of Fauci's diary, as they're calling it, has so many bombshells in it, and the networks have pretended that none of that exists.
1: He says the networks chose their narratives early in the pandemic and stuck with them regardless of the evolving scientific evidence surrounding the disease.
4: Generally, the broadcast networks do not revise their coverage. They do not revise their narrative. They certainly don't accept new hearings if they're hosted by the Republicans.
1: Graham says the networks stick together in a pack.
4: They run around saying that what they do is independent journalism, but they're deathly afraid of one of these networks breaking from the pack and acknowledging that something is news that they want to bury.
1: I'm Steve Jordal.
0: Some U.S. troops deployed to the Middle East may soon be ordered to surrender their cell phones, as military leadership has warned that Iran is using photos and videos posted online to assess where its strikes have landed and to potentially improve follow-up attacks. The Federal Reserve has left rates unchanged for the fifth month in a row. Here's Fox's Edward Lawrence.
5: Federal Reserve leaves rates unchanged. This is the fifth pause in a row under Kevin Warsh, but this was not a unanimous decision. It was 9-3. They had three dissents in this. Cleveland Federal Reserve President Beth Hammack, Dallas Federal Reserve President Lori Logan, and Minneapolis Federal Reserve President Neel Kashkari all wanted to see a quarter point hike in interest rates on this. It does say that the federal economy at the moment, economic activity is expanding at a solid pace, despite uncertainties, it says, in part because of what's happening in the Middle East and Iran. It sees productivity and capital investment as being strong.
0: The Fed also noted slightly higher inflation as a result of supply shocks caused by the conflict in the Middle East. A man has been convicted of federal terrorism charges in the 2022 stabbing of author Salman Rushdie. A jury delivered its verdict today in Buffalo, New York. Jurors found Hadi Mattar guilty of all the charges against him, including engaging in an act of transnational terrorism. The 28-year-old had pleaded not guilty. A lot of laughter and tears in South Carolina today as family, friends, and colleagues of the late Senator Lindsey Graham said goodbye at his funeral. Here's Fox's Jessica Rosenthal.
6: After being taken to the South Carolina State House, the casket carrying Lindsey Graham was taken to the First Baptist Church in Columbia, where former Congressman Trey Gowdy told everyone they'd been wrong about Lindsey Graham.
7: Blessed are the peacemakers. He was on a trip, what turned out to be his last trip, trying to broker peace in a war where hundreds of thousands of people had lost their lives.
6: But Gowdy had story after story as well, highlighting Graham's sense of humor.
7: Tim and I looked at polls and we see that we're like double-digit disapproval and we're on the phone with our therapist. Lindsey sees 55-45 and he thinks he's got 5 points to play with.
6: Graham is being buried in his hometown of Central South Carolina. Jessica Rosenthal, Fox News.
0: In AI news, Elon Musk's company XAI has sued Minnesota over the state's law that bans nudification technology on websites and apps, potentially providing a test for how far states can go in constitutionally regulating the use of artificial intelligence. Musk's company sued Monday in federal court, days before the law is set to take effect Saturday. See more news at AFM.net.
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0: American Family News, I'm Robert Thornton. Dr. Anthony Fauci was a little more than a broken record during his testimony in the Senate Homeland Security Committee today. So was the news coverage, according to a media watchdog. More from AFN's Steve Jordal.
1: Dr. Anthony Fauci invoked the Fifth Amendment more than 100 times in his testimony on the origins of the COVID-19 pandemic on Wednesday.
2: In the red folder on your table is a copy of Section 192 of Title II of the U.S. Code. Do you have that in front of you?
3: On the advice of counsel, I respectfully decline to answer, based upon my rights under the Fifth Amendment of the Constitution.
1: Despite a high likelihood of a public clash between Fauci and his old nemesis, Senator Rand Paul of Kentucky, and even after the release of private records that seem to implicate Fauci in deception, if not criminal activity, Tim Graham of Media Research Center says the mainstream media virtually ignored the hearing running up to it.
4: The release of Fauci's diary, as they're calling it, has so many bombshells in it. And the networks have pretended that none of that exists.
1: He says the networks chose their narratives early in the pandemic and stuck with them regardless of the evolving scientific evidence surrounding the disease.
4: Generally, the broadcast networks do not revise their coverage. They do not revise their narrative. They certainly don't accept new hearings if they're hosted by the Republicans.
1: Graham says the networks stick together in a pack.
4: They run around saying that what they do is independent journalism, but they're deathly afraid of one of these networks breaking from the pack and acknowledging that something is news that they want to bury.
1: I'm Steve Jordal.
0: Some U.S. troops deployed to the Middle East may soon be ordered to surrender their cell phones, as military leadership has warned that Iran is using photos and videos posted online to assess where its strikes have landed and to potentially improve follow-up attacks. The Federal Reserve has left rates unchanged for the fifth month in a row. Here's Fox's Edward Lawrence.
5: Federal Reserve leaves rates unchanged. This is the fifth pause in a row under Kevin Warsh, but this was not a unanimous decision. It was 9-3. They had three dissents in this. Cleveland Federal Reserve President Beth Hammack, Dallas Federal Reserve President Lori Logan, and Minneapolis Federal Reserve President Neel Kashkari all wanted to see a quarter point hike in interest rates on this. It does say that the federal economy at the moment, economic activity is expanding at a solid pace, despite uncertainties, it says, in part because of what's happening in the Middle East and Iran. It sees productivity and capital investment as being strong.
0: The Fed also noted slightly higher inflation as a result of supply shocks caused by the conflict in the Middle East. A man has been convicted of federal terrorism charges in the 2022 stabbing of author Salman Rushdie. A jury delivered its verdict today in Buffalo, New York. Jurors found Hadi Mattar guilty of all the charges against him, including engaging in an act of transnational terrorism. The 28-year-old had pleaded not guilty. A lot of laughter and tears in South Carolina today as family, friends, and colleagues of the late Senator Lindsey Graham said goodbye at his funeral. Here's Fox's Jessica Rosenthal.
6: After being taken to the South Carolina State House, the casket carrying Lindsey Graham was taken to the First Baptist Church in Columbia, where former Congressman Trey Gowdy told everyone they'd been wrong about Lindsey Graham.
7: Blessed are the peacemakers. He was on a trip, what turned out to be his last trip, trying to broker peace in a war where hundreds of thousands of people had lost their lives.
6: But Gowdy had story after story as well, highlighting Graham's sense of humor.
7: Tim and I looked at polls and we see that we're like double-digit disapproval and we're on the phone with our therapist. Lindsey sees 55-45 and he thinks he's got 5 points to play with.
6: Graham is being buried in his hometown of Central South Carolina. Jessica Rosenthal, Fox News.
0: In AI news, Elon Musk's company XAI has sued Minnesota over the state's law that bans notification technology on websites and apps, potentially providing a test for how far states can go in constitutionally regulating the use of artificial intelligence. Musk's company sued Monday in federal court, days before the law is set to take effect Saturday. See more news at AFM.net.
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0: American Family News, I'm Robert Thornton. Dr. Anthony Fauci was a little more than a broken record during his testimony in the Senate Homeland Security Committee today. So was the news coverage, according to a media watchdog. More from AFN's Steve Jordal.
1: Dr. Anthony Fauci invoked the Fifth Amendment more than 100 times in his testimony on the origins of the COVID-19 pandemic on Wednesday.
2: In the red folder on your table is a copy of Section 192 of Title II of the U.S. Code. Do you have that in front of you?
3: On the advice of counsel, I respectfully decline to answer based upon my rights under the Fifth Amendment of the Constitution.
1: Despite a high likelihood of a public clash between Fauci and his old nemesis, Senator Rand Paul of Kentucky, and even after the release of private records that seemed to implicate Fauci in deception, if not criminal activity, Tim Graham of Media Research Center says the mainstream media virtually ignored the hearing running up to it.
4: The release of Fauci's diary, as they're calling it, has so many bombshells in it, and the networks have pretended that none of that exists.
1: He says the networks chose their narratives early in the pandemic and stuck with them regardless of the evolving scientific evidence surrounding the disease.
4: Generally, the broadcast networks do not revise their coverage. They do not revise their narrative. They certainly don't accept new hearings if they're hosted by the Republicans.
1: Graham says the networks stick together in a pack.
4: They run around saying that what they do is independent journalism, but they're deathly afraid of one of these networks breaking from the pack and acknowledging that something is news that they want to bury.
1: I'm Steve Jordal.
0: Some U.S. troops deployed to the Middle East may soon be ordered to surrender their cell phones, as military leadership has warned that Iran is using photos and videos posted online to assess where its strikes have landed and to potentially improve follow-up attacks. The Federal Reserve has left rates unchanged for the fifth month in a row. Here's Fox's Edward Lawrence.
5: Federal Reserve leaves rates unchanged. This is the fifth pause in a row under Kevin Warsh, but this was not a unanimous decision. It was 9-3. They had three dissents in this. Cleveland Federal Reserve President Beth Hammack, Dallas Federal Reserve President Lori Logan, and Minneapolis Federal Reserve President Neil Kashkari all wanted to see a quarter point hike in interest rates on this. It does say that the federal economy at the moment, economic activity is expanding at a solid pace, despite uncertainties, it says, in part because of what's happening in the Middle East and Iran. It sees productivity and capital investment as being strong.
0: The Fed also noted slightly higher inflation as a result of supply shocks caused by the conflict in the Middle East. A man has been convicted of federal terrorism charges in the 2022 stabbing of author Salman Rushdie. A jury delivered its verdict today in Buffalo, New York. Jurors found Hadi Mattar guilty of all the charges against him, including engaging in an act of transnational terrorism. The 28-year-old had pleaded not guilty. A lot of laughter and tears in South Carolina today as family, friends, and colleagues of the late Senator Lindsey Graham said goodbye at his funeral. Here's Fox's Jessica Rosenthal.
6: After being taken to the South Carolina State House, the casket carrying Lindsey Graham was taken to the First Baptist Church in Columbia, where former Congressman Trey Gowdy told everyone they'd been wrong about Lindsey Graham.
7: Blessed are the peacemakers. He was on a trip, what turned out to be his last trip, trying to broker peace in a war where hundreds of thousands of people had lost their lives.
6: But Gowdy had story after story as well, highlighting Graham's sense of humor.
7: Tim and I looked at polls and we see that we're like double-digit disapproval and we're on the phone with our therapist. Lindsey sees 55-45 and he thinks he's got 5 points to play with.
6: Graham is being buried in his hometown of Central South Carolina. Jessica Rosenthal, Fox News.
0: In AI news, Elon Musk's company XAI has sued Minnesota over the state's law that bans nudification technology on websites and apps, potentially providing a test for how far states can go in constitutionally regulating the use of artificial intelligence. Musk's company sued Monday in federal court, days before the law is set to take effect Saturday. See more news at AFM.net.
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0: American Family News, I'm Robert Thornton. Dr. Anthony Fauci was a little more than a broken record during his testimony in the Senate Homeland Security Committee today. So was the news coverage, according to a media watchdog. More from AFN's Steve Jordal.
1: Dr. Anthony Fauci invoked the Fifth Amendment more than 100 times in his testimony on the origins of the COVID-19 pandemic on Wednesday.
2: In the red folder on your table is a copy of Section 192 of Title II of the U.S. Code. Do you have that in front of you?
3: On the advice of counsel, I respectfully decline to answer based upon my rights under the Fifth Amendment of the Constitution.
1: Despite a high likelihood of a public clash between Fauci and his old nemesis, Senator Rand Paul of Kentucky, and even after the release of private records that seemed to implicate Fauci in deception, if not criminal activity, Tim Graham of Media Research Center says the mainstream media virtually ignored the hearing running up to it.
4: The release of Fauci's diary, as they're calling it, has so many bombshells in it, and the networks have pretended that none of that exists.
1: He says the networks chose their narratives early in the pandemic and stuck with them regardless of the evolving scientific evidence surrounding the disease.
4: Generally, the broadcast networks do not revise their coverage. They do not revise their narrative. They certainly don't accept new hearings if they're hosted by the Republicans.
1: Graham says the networks stick together in a pack.
4: They run around saying that what they do is independent journalism, but they're deathly afraid of one of these networks breaking from the pack and acknowledging that something is news that they want to bury.
1: I'm Steve Jordal.
0: Some U.S. troops deployed to the Middle East may soon be ordered to surrender their cell phones, as military leadership has warned that Iran is using photos and videos posted online to assess where its strikes have landed and to potentially improve follow-up attacks. The Federal Reserve has left rates unchanged for the fifth month in a row. Here's Fox's Edward Lawrence.
5: Federal Reserve leaves rates unchanged. This is the fifth pause in a row under Kevin Warsh, but this was not a unanimous decision. It was 9-3. They had three dissents in this. Cleveland Federal Reserve President Beth Hammack, Dallas Federal Reserve President Lori Logan, and Minneapolis Federal Reserve President Neel Kashkari all wanted to see a quarter point hike in interest rates on this. It does say that the federal economy at the moment, economic activity is expanding at a solid pace, despite uncertainties, it says, in part because of what's happening in the Middle East and Iran. It sees productivity and capital investment as being strong.
0: The Fed also noted slightly higher inflation as a result of supply shocks caused by the conflict in the Middle East. A man has been convicted of federal terrorism charges in the 2022 stabbing of author Salman Rushdie. A jury delivered its verdict today in Buffalo, New York. Jurors found Hadi Mattar guilty of all the charges against him, including engaging in an act of transnational terrorism. The 28-year-old had pleaded not guilty. A lot of laughter and tears in South Carolina today as family, friends, and colleagues of the late Senator Lindsey Graham said goodbye at his funeral. Here's Fox's Jessica Rosenthal.
6: After being taken to the South Carolina State House, the casket carrying Lindsey Graham was taken to the First Baptist Church in Columbia, where former Congressman Trey Gowdy told everyone they'd been wrong about Lindsey Graham.
7: Blessed are the peacemakers. He was on a trip, what turned out to be his last trip, trying to broker peace in a war where hundreds of thousands of people had lost their lives.
6: But Gowdy had story after story as well, highlighting Graham's sense of humor.
7: Tim and I looked at polls and we see that we're like double-digit disapproval and we're on the phone with our therapist. Lindsey sees 55-45 and he thinks he's got 5 points to play with.
6: Graham is being buried in his hometown of Central South Carolina. Jessica Rosenthal, Fox News.
0: In AI news, Elon Musk's company XAI has sued Minnesota over the state's law that bans notification technology on websites and apps, potentially providing a test for how far states can go in constitutionally regulating the use of artificial intelligence. Musk's company sued Monday in federal court, days before the law is set to take effect Saturday. See more news at AFM.net.
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0: 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If you've been in church for any length of time, you've probably seen people who you thought were genuinely saved turn away from God completely. 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
1: This is John MacArthur with another edition of Portraits of Grace. The dictionary defines detraction as the uttering of material as false or slanderous charges that is likely to damage the reputation of another. Thus, a detractor attempts to destroy someone's good name and credibility. The Apostle Paul understood that kind of attack. His detractors in Philippi were fellow preachers who weren't at odds with him over doctrine, but over personal matters. They were really jealous of God's blessing on his life. Their tactics might have unsettled some, but not Paul. He said, whether in pretense or in truth, Christ is proclaimed, and in this I rejoice, yes, and I will rejoice. He responded to his detractors with joy because he knew the cause of Christ was still being advanced. Paul's behavior provides a great lesson. No amount of false and unfair criticism should steal your joy as long as God is being glorified.
2: Grandparenting isn't for the faint-hearted. More from Dr. Ken Canfield.
3: Sadly, too often, grandparents watch their adult children's lives get off track due to relationship problems, addictions, or a whole host of other issues and just poor decisions. And of course, the grandchildren are greatly affected. Sometimes grandparenting feels like a balancing act. We don't want to enable our adult children in a destructive habit or lifestyle, but we do want to love and protect our grandchildren who don't deserve the difficult situation that they're in. And often, we're at the mercy of the parents who own the responsibility of raising our grandkids even if they aren't handling it well. The balancing act can be frustrating, but don't give up. Stay faithful and stay engaged. Your consistent presence and love are very much needed. Thank you for listening.
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1: Toby Mac on Moody Radio. Hi, it's Bill Meyer with some food for thought from Dr. David Jeremiah. He says one of the greatest therapies for personal anxiety is to find somebody who needs your help and then help them.
2: This is Life Issues with Victor Nieves, president of Life Issues Institute.
3: Many people believe that in order to make a lasting change, they must run for federal office or appeal to the president. But the truth is, we can have the biggest impact when we start small. Every one of us has a sphere of influence. We all have a role to play in guiding our neighborhoods and communities. While federal and state legislative efforts continue to push against abortion, local county officials are banning abortion. Take, for example, Scurry County, Texas, which just became the 24th county in America to ban abortion. The unanimous measure declared the county is a sanctuary for the unborn and will be enforced by citizen lawsuits. These local measures create an environment where Planned Parenthood and others are unwilling or unable to do business.
2: Join our Life Defenders team today. 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
4: 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Hey, this is Debbie Griffith. That kind of wisdom is from Francis Chan. 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I haven't been able to really let go, like God, and forgive completely. Sometimes it helps to think about Corrie Ten Boom, who personally forgave the Nazi officer at the concentration camp she and her sister were held. She said, "The will can operate regardless of the temperature of the heart. 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

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In John 16, Jesus said, "In this world you will have tribulation, but take heart, I have overcome the world."

0: American Family News, I'm Robert Thornton. Dr. Anthony Fauci was a little more than a broken record during his testimony in the Senate Homeland Security Committee today. So was the news coverage, according to a media watchdog. More from AFN's Steve Jordal.
1: Dr. Anthony Fauci invoked the Fifth Amendment more than 100 times in his testimony on the origins of the COVID-19 pandemic on Wednesday.
2: In the red folder on your table is a copy of Section 192 of Title II of the U.S. Code. Do you have that in front of you?
3: On the advice of counsel, I respectfully decline to answer, based upon my rights under the Fifth Amendment of the Constitution.
1: Despite a high likelihood of a public clash between Fauci and his old nemesis, Senator Rand Paul of Kentucky, and even after the release of private records that seemed to implicate Fauci in deception, if not criminal activity, Tim Graham of Media Research Center says the mainstream media virtually ignored the hearing running up to it.
4: The release of Fauci's diary, as they're calling it, has so many bombshells in it. And the networks have pretended that none of that exists.
1: He says the networks chose their narratives early in the pandemic and stuck with them regardless of the evolving scientific evidence surrounding the disease.
4: Generally, the broadcast networks do not revise their coverage. They do not revise their narrative. They certainly don't accept new hearings if they're hosted by the Republicans.
1: Graham says the networks stick together in a pack.
4: They run around saying that what they do is independent journalism, but they're deathly afraid of one of these networks breaking from the pack and acknowledging that something is news that they want to bury.
1: I'm Steve Jordal.
0: Some U.S. troops deployed to the Middle East may soon be ordered to surrender their cell phones, as military leadership has warned that Iran is using photos and videos posted online to assess where its strikes have landed and to potentially improve follow-up attacks. The Federal Reserve has left rates unchanged for the fifth month in a row. Here's Fox's Edward Lawrence.
5: Federal Reserve leaves rates unchanged. This is the fifth pause in a row under Kevin Warsh, but this was not a unanimous decision. It was 9-3. They had three dissents in this. Cleveland Federal Reserve President Beth Hammack, Dallas Federal Reserve President Lori Logan, and Minneapolis Federal Reserve President Neil Kashkari all wanted to see a quarter point hike in interest rates on this. It does say that the federal economy at the moment, economic activity is expanding at a solid pace, despite uncertainties, it says, in part because of what's happening in the Middle East and Iran. It sees productivity and capital investment as being strong.
0: The Fed also noted slightly higher inflation as a result of supply shocks caused by the conflict in the Middle East. A man has been convicted of federal terrorism charges in the 2022 stabbing of author Salman Rushdie. A jury delivered its verdict today in Buffalo, New York. Jurors found Hadi Mattar guilty of all the charges against him, including engaging in an act of transnational terrorism. The 28-year-old had pleaded not guilty. A lot of laughter and tears in South Carolina today as family, friends, and colleagues of the late Senator Lindsey Graham said goodbye at his funeral. Here's Fox's Jessica Rosenthal.
6: After being taken to the South Carolina State House, the casket carrying Lindsey Graham was taken to the First Baptist Church in Columbia, where former Congressman Trey Gowdy told everyone they'd been wrong about Lindsey Graham.
7: Blessed are the peacemakers. He was on a trip, what turned out to be his last trip, trying to broker peace in a war where hundreds of thousands of people had lost their lives.
6: But Gowdy had story after story as well, highlighting Graham's sense of humor.
7: Tim and I looked at polls and we see that we're like double-digit disapproval and we're on the phone with our therapist. Lindsey sees 55-45 and he thinks he's got 5 points to play with.
6: Graham is being buried in his hometown of Central South Carolina. Jessica Rosenthal, Fox News.
0: In AI news, Elon Musk's company XAI has sued Minnesota over the state's law that bans notification technology on websites and apps, potentially providing a test for how far states can go in constitutionally regulating the use of artificial intelligence. Musk's company sued Monday in federal court days before the law is set to take effect Saturday. See more news at AFM.net.
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9: You died, and your life is now hidden with Christ in God. Colossians chapter 3, verse 3.
10: Welcome to today's encouragement from Our Daily Bread. New Life for Dead Hearts was written and read by Elisa Morgan.
9: Heartwood is the central supporting pillar of certain trees. Although dead, it won't decay or lose strength while the outer living layers are intact. Composed of fibers bound together by a chemical glue called lignin, heartwood can be as strong as steel. This element of a tree's structure enables it to survive nature's travails. When Paul encouraged the Colossians to live a resurrected life, he could have used the metaphor of heartwood to express how those who have been saved are transformed. He writes in Colossians chapter 3, "For you died, and your life is now hidden with Christ in God." While Paul's reference to us as dead might seem discouraging, when we understand from the perspective of the resurrection, we grasp the hope of such a statement. God transforms the dead core of our beings, strengthening us in the power of the resurrected Jesus to endure the trials of this life. Our prior inner beings are as dead as the heartwood of a tree, yet we still exist as the unique people God created us to be, and more. We're made new. We're new creatures in Christ. Acts chapter 17 says that in Jesus, we live and move and have our being. We see a living example of how the structure of trees represents our life in Christ. Thanks be to God for transforming us from death to life. Today's encouragement was provided by Our Daily Bread Ministries.
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12: Becoming a Christian means surrendering the control of our lives to God. But sometimes we try to take that control back.
13: My wife thinks I put in way too many hours, but hey, I got a career to think about. You know, I mean, I have a life too.
14: Sometimes I just lose it. Why can't my husband do things the way I would do them?
12: When it comes to surrendering control of our lives, the moment when we are converted to Christ is just the beginning. That moment sets the stage for a lifetime of surrender, continually saying no to self and yes to God. Many Christians I know live discouraged, defeated lives because they're trying to manage things on their own. As a result, they're living out of alignment with the Lord who created and redeemed them. Could it be that there are some issues where you're reserving the right to control your own life? With Seeking Him, I'm Nancy DeMoss Wagamuth.
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0: Did we domesticate ourselves? This is Ken Ham, CEO of the faith-building apologetics ministry Answers in Genesis. The story of evolution usually goes like this. Those who are the fittest, the toughest, or the strongest survive and reproduce, the others die out. But according to other studies, tameness was supposedly selected for in human evolution, somehow resulting in genetic changes as we domesticated ourselves, ganging up against bullies to get ahead. In other words, the nice guy wins. But this goes against the evolutionary story of survival of the fittest. This story is always changing because it's just that, a story invented by humans about the past. We need to start with God's unchanging word, not man's word.
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0: This is John MacArthur with another edition of Portraits of Grace. The dictionary defines detraction as the uttering of material as false or slanderous charges that is likely to damage the reputation of another. Thus, a detractor attempts to destroy someone's good name and credibility. The Apostle Paul understood that kind of attack. His detractors in Philippi were fellow preachers who weren't at odds with him over doctrine, but over personal matters. They were really jealous of God's blessing on his life. Their tactics might have unsettled some, but not Paul. He said, "Whether in pretense or in truth, Christ is proclaimed, and in this I rejoice, yes, and I will rejoice." He responded to his detractors with joy because he knew the cause of Christ was still being advanced. Paul's behavior provides a great lesson. No amount of false and unfair criticism should steal your joy as long as God is being glorified.
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0: 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Today on Foundations of Truth, Dr. Timothy Mann concludes his message, How to Be a Spiritual Leader. Whether you serve in the pulpit, in your home, in your workplace, or simply influence those around you, these timeless biblical principles will challenge every believer. Our message is from 1 Peter chapter 5. Peter calls church leaders to shepherd God's people with humility, compassion, and a servant's heart, not for personal gain or recognition, but because they belong to Christ. Let's join Dr. Timothy Mann now.
1: The shepherd had many tasks in performing to care for the flock, had to protect them from thieves and marauders, and the shepherd teacher must protect God's people from those who want to spoil the flock. There are those who want to do that with false teaching, and sometimes the sheep do not like it, truthfully, when the shepherd rebukes them or warns them, but that ministry is for their own good. Not only individually, but also for the whole flock. A faithful shepherd not only protected his flock, but he led them from pasture to pasture so that they might be adequately fed. The shepherd always went before the flock and searched out the land so that there would be nothing to harm his flock. He would check for snakes and pits and poisonous plants and dangerous animals. How important it is for pastors to lead their people into the green pastures of the Word of God so that they might feed themselves and grow. Sometimes it's necessary for a shepherd to seek out a wayward sheep and give it personal attention. Some pastors today are only interested in the crowds and really don't see an individual sometimes. Maybe sometimes I'm guilty of that. If that's the case, I please ask for your grace and patience in that as I continue to grow in that area. I do not ever want to be dismissive or not see someone as an individual, as a person who has needs. Jesus, he absolutely preached to great multitudes. But you know what he did? He took time to chat with Nicodemus. He took time to be with the woman at the well and the others who had spiritual needs. It was not about running an organization for Jesus or the other leaders. The Apostle Paul ministered to people personally. Read his letters to the Thessalonians, and he loved them. He loved them. He had problems with them, but he loved them. He loved them. You know, sometimes if a sheep is too rebellious, shepherd may have to discipline that sheep in some way. If a sheep has a special need, the shepherd might have to carry it in his arms, next to his heart. At the close of each day, the faithful shepherd would examine each sheep to see if it needed special attention. He would anoint the bruises with healing oil. He would remove the briars from the wool. And a good shepherd would know each of his sheep by name and would understand the special traits of each one. I'm going to tell you what, it is not an easy thing to be a shepherd of God's sheep. It's not. If you think this is a fun job sometimes, I'll trade you for a week. Make it a month, and then you'll never think that again. It's not an easy thing to be a shepherd of God's sheep. Why? Because it's a task that never ends. It demands the supernatural power of God if it's going to be done correctly. It cannot be done in the flesh. And the fact is what makes it even more challenging, what makes it even more hard sometimes, is that the flock is not the shepherd's. The flock is not the shepherd's. It's God's. This is not my church. I say sometimes, well, my church, and I know what I mean. But strictly speaking, it is God's flock, purchased by the precious blood of His Son. I didn't die for you. You didn't die for me. Jesus did. He bought you. And we as leaders, whether it's in a committee, a trustee, any kind of leader across the board, Sunday school, pastor, whatever it is, we have to be careful how we minister to God's sheep. Why? Because one day we're going to give an account of our ministry. We're going to give an account. And if you're not going to do it well, if you're not going to do it God's way, you really shouldn't be doing it. You shouldn't. This is not something to play with. But the sheep also will one day give an account of how they obeyed their spiritual leaders. Read Hebrews 13, verse 17. Hebrews 13, verse 17. What does that mean? That means that both shepherds and sheep have a great responsibility to each other. Great responsibility. So the responsibility of a pastor is to feed the sheep, feed the flock of God, shepherd them. Not only that, verse 2, take the oversight, serve as overseers. This word bishop means overseer, one who is who looks over for the purpose of leading. Now, you're going to notice in this verse that the shepherd is both among the sheep and over the sheep. Among the sheep and over the sheep. And I'll just tell you, that can create problems if the sheep do not understand. It can. That's tough. Why? Because I'm a sheep. And because I'm one of the sheep, because I am a sheep, I'm to be among the members of the flock. But because I'm called to be a leader, the pastor is over the sheep, overseers, to be a leader. And some people, it's been my experience, maybe you've never heard of this before, but some people try to emphasize the among relationship and refuse to follow the authority of the shepherd. And then others want to put the pastor on a pedestal and make him a super saint that is not human, that doesn't think, that doesn't have interests, that doesn't have needs, that actually doesn't have feelings, that doesn't have joy, that doesn't have sorrow, that doesn't get depressed, that doesn't get happy, that doesn't have arguments with his wife. I don't. She has arguments with me. One who never mixes with the people. The effective pastor, hear me well, let me instruct you on this. The effective pastor needs both relationships. To be among the sheep, but also the responsibility to be over the sheep. He needs both relationships if he's going to be effective. Because to be among them, that's how you get to know them. You know their needs and their problems, and you identify with that. And you're a sheep along with the other sheep. But he needs to be over the sheep so he can lead them and help them and walk through those problems. And there must be no conflict whatsoever between pastoring and preaching. Pastoring and preaching. There can't be any conflict. Why? Because they're both ministries of a faithful shepherd. See, the preacher needs to be a pastor so that he can apply the word to the needs of the people. But the pastor needs to be a preacher as well so that he can have authority when he shares in their daily needs and problems. Understand, any authority that I ever exercise or have is not from me. It's not in and of myself. It's not based on this position. The authority is the preached word of God. It's the word of God under the headship of Jesus Christ. And if you come to me and I speak something into your life and it's not the word of God, that's just my opinion. You need to be careful about just applying my opinion. I've been wrong. Amen. Yeah, amen. I told you she argued with me. But then also, listen, the pastor is not just a religious lecturer who weekly passes on information about the Bible. He's to be a shepherd who knows his people. His sheep, God's sheep, the under-shepherd of the great shepherd, and can help them through the word. Listen, being the spiritual leader of a flock has its dangers. Really, has its dangers. And Peter pointed out some of the weaknesses that leaders must avoid. The first is laziness. He said, not by compulsion, not by constraint, but willingly. His ministry must not just simply be a job that he has to perform. Yes, it's a job in the sense of a vocation, but it's ministry. That's not just simply a job that he has to perform. He must do God's will from his heart. Dr. George W. Truett, who was the pastor of First Baptist Church in Dallas, Texas for nearly 50 years prior to W.A. Criswell, Often he was asked to accept other positions, and he refused. And this is what he would say. He'd say, I have sought and found a pastor's heart. I have sought and found a pastor's heart. And here's the deal. When a man has a pastor's heart, he first loves the shepherd, but he does love the sheep. And he serves them because he wants to, not just because he has a duty to do so. That's the difference. This is tough stuff. I'll tell you, if a man has no conscience and he has no internal drive, the ministry is a good place to be lazy. Seriously. It is. Because church members rarely ask what their pastor is doing with his time. Nobody shows up at my office and say, let me see your time card. Let me see your schedule. It's a good place to be lazy. It's a good place to stay at home in the bed till 12. You can easily borrow sermons from other preachers and use them as your own. With the advent of the internet, you can get a Saturday night special every week without study. It's a good place to be lazy. I've known pastors who spent most of their week on the golf course, and then on Saturday night they'd be using Jerry Vine's sermon on Sunday morning. And they seem to be getting away with it. And the thing is what in the world are they going to say to the chief shepherd when he appears? Laziness is a challenge. He said, don't do this just because of constraint or compulsion. Don't do this because you have to, but willingly. There's an internal drive. There's a conscience that comes with call. And it's work.
0: Thank you for joining us today for Foundations of Truth, the biblical teaching ministry of Dr. Timothy Mann. We hope this program from 1 Peter chapter 5 strengthens your walk with Christ and encourages you to remain faithful in an increasingly hostile culture. And would you prayerfully consider partnering with our ministry? 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And thank you so much for helping proclaim God's unchanging word to a world that desperately needs it. Let's return now to today's message from the Hope in a Hostile World series. Here's Dr. Timothy Mann.
1: The other one is covetousness. That's the other issue. Dishonest gain. Not for dishonest gain, but eagerly. Listen, I want to say to you very clearly this morning, I say it without shame, without fear, without worry of what you shall think of me. It is perfectly proper for the church to pay the pastor. And pay him well enough so that he does not have to worry about taking care of his family. That's biblical. Very biblical. As a matter of fact, the Bible says those who teach and preach well are worthy of double honor. I thank the Lord. I'm blessed. This church is very generous. The trustees have been so kind. But here's the issue. If the church is as fair and generous as possible, it's not a problem. The pastor or any other elder, any other spiritual leader, making money must not be the main motive for his ministry. The Apostle Paul stresses that in his qualifications for the elder. He says, not greedy of filthy lucre. The Old Testament, the Old King James used to say, filthy lucre. I wondered, what is that when I was growing up? Filthy lucre, that sounds awful, doesn't it? I don't want lucre, much less filthy lucre, you know, right? Dishonest gain. Loving money. The bottom line is the shepherd must not be a lover of money, and also he must not devote himself to pursuing money. Pursuing money. Now, I understand, because of family or church situations, some pastors have to engage in outside employment. I was a bivocational pastor for the first 3 years that I was a pastor. I had to work another full-time job because the church I was at just couldn't do it. And so the Apostle Paul occasionally was a tent maker. Not always. Sometimes he received full-time support. But sometimes he was a tent maker, so there's no shame in moonlighting if that has to be the case. But here's the thing, as soon as possible, the members of the church ought to relieve their pastor of outside employment so that he can devote himself fully to the ministry of the word. Not only, here's another thing, let me just run this horse just for a second. I'll tell you what is, I don't say this much, but here's what I'm going to promise you. As long as I'm the pastor here, and there's other pastors that serve alongside me, whether it's one or many, here's what will never happen. Pastors at Providence Church will never get involved in money-making schemes that deter them from their ministry. That will never happen. And this church will not be used as a platform for that, to advance any sort of pyramid scheme or say, you need to buy into this. Now, I'm not talking about other businesses that you have that you may, you know, engage in and do. That's great and wonderful. The Bible's very clear about what the pastor is supposed to be doing. I'm going to go on record this morning and say, it is my conviction. What people ought to think when they see me coming is that sooner or later they're going to have a conversation about the gospel with me, not about Amway or something else. That's all I'm saying. I'm done. All right? It's just not going to happen here. It's not going to happen. The Bible says in 2 Timothy chapter 2, verse 4, no one serving as a soldier gets involved in civilian affairs. He wants to please his commanding officer. So, this phrase, eager mind. Paul said, I'm eager to preach the gospel, willingness to serve because of eagerness and readiness within his heart. Here's the third responsibility, be an example to the flock. There's a big contrast between dictatorship and leadership. Big contrast. You can't drive sheep, you have to go before them and lead them. It's been well said that the church needs leaders who serve and servants who lead. The trouble today is that we have too many celebrities and not enough servants. No competition in the work of God when you're serving in the will of God. Nobody has to act important and lord it over God's people. You just don't have to. Pastors are to be overseers, not overlords. I'm not going to tell you how to run your life. I believe in soul liberty. I believe in the priesthood of the believer. If you're saved, now I'm going to preach God's word. And if that makes application to your life, then thank God for it. So be it. I hope you get so convicted about it you can't stand it but change whatever you're dealing with. But I'm not going to tell you the details of your life. This is what you need to be doing. If it doesn't match up with what I think, then, we're not going to have anything to do with you. You're going to be shunned.

0: And by the way, don't be carrying tales. You're a busybody. Verse 4. If you're going to be a spiritual leader, not only do you have to have a vital experience with Christ, not only do you have to have a loving concern for God's sheep, but you need to have a desire to please Christ alone and nobody else. A desire to please Christ alone, nobody else. Verse 4. When the chief shepherd appears, you'll receive the crown of glory that does not fade away. This is an epistle of hope. That's why we call this thing the hope in a hostile world. Peter brings in again, once again, the promise of the Lord's return. And his coming is an encouragement in suffering. It's a motivation for faithful service. And here's the facts. If a leader ministers to please himself or to please people, he or she in any setting that they're in, you're going to have a very difficult and disappointing ministry. Doing it to please yourself or to please others. I think the times in my life, in my ministry, when I've had a disappointing ministry, when I've had difficult ministry, it's been because I was seeking to please myself or to please others. Those days are over, y'all. For me, personally. That's not saying I don't struggle with that temptation sometimes. And I want you to like me. Somebody asked me one time recently, it must be hard to keep all these people happy. It was a guest. Must be hard to keep all these people happy. I said, you know what? I don't even try to keep them happy. I don't. I just try to please the Lord and let him take care of the rest. And if they want to be here, I want them here. And you know what? If they don't want to be here, that just causes friction and trouble and problems. I'm not going to try to flip things upside down and make somebody happy just to keep somebody if they don't want to be here. Jesus Christ, he's the good shepherd who died for the sheep. He's the great shepherd who lives for the sheep. And he's the chief shepherd who's going to come for the sheep. And as the chief shepherd, he alone can assess a man or woman's ministry and give him or her the proper reward. And here's the good news. Some who appear to be first may end up last when the Lord Jesus comes and examines each person's ministry. And those who look like they've been last, they're going to be at the front of the line. And there's several crowns in these days. And the one Peter mentions here is the athlete's crown, usually a garland of leaves or flowers that would quickly fade away. And it says here, the faithful shepherd's crown is a crown of glory, which is a perfect reward for an inheritance that's never going to fade away. Today, a Christian worker may labor for many different kinds of rewards. Some work hard to build personal empires. Some strive for the applause of men. Still others seek promotion in their denomination. But one day all of these things are going to fade away. The only reward that we should ever strive for is with the well done of the Savior and the unfading crown of glory when it comes. Everything in the local church does rise or fall in leadership. It does. No matter how large or how small a fellowship might be, those leaders must be Christians. They must each have a personal relationship with Jesus Christ, a loving concern for their people, and a real desire to please only Jesus. Only Jesus. And we lead by serving, and we serve sometimes by suffering. That's the way Jesus did it, and that's the only way that truly glorifies him. And it's absolutely a good thing to have good shepherds, but the most important thing is that you need to be a sheep in the flock of the great shepherd.
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2: 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I've recently published my first book, Saved, Understanding God's Work in Us. 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It is a question

0: that deserves a careful biblical answer. 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I pray it strengthens your faith. Thanks for being with us today. God bless you.
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0: 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I'd like to know what God is doing in your life. Until next time, stand firm, think biblically, live faithfully.
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0: When you're a slave to sin, life is never truly satisfying. The only way to change that is to become a servant of God instead. Today on Turning Point, Dr. David Jeremiah takes a closer look at how to make that transformation and how it can fill your life with peace, hope, and fulfillment. 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
1: Hey, thank you so much for joining us as we close out this month together. We've had a great month talking about some principles from the Word of God that give us perspective on life. And perspective is everything. You know, if you don't have this perspective of heaven, you only have what earthly principles can give you, and that'll never be enough. So we've added to your reservoir of truth, and we've added to your principles of living, and we hope you're not just listening to this truth, but that you're applying it to your life. We'll get to the lesson in just a moment, but I only have today and tomorrow to let you know that my friend Robert Morgan has given us a wonderful treasure for the 250th anniversary of our nation. This treasure is a book called 100 Bible Verses That Changed America, That Made America What It Is. This 350-page hardback book is available to you as a resource for your gift to Turning Point during the month of July. All you have to do is ask for it, but send a gift of any size to Turning Point, and we're happy to make this book available. Thank you for being an investor in this ministry, because we're making a difference around the world. People are coming to Christ, churches are being renewed, and God is being honored and glorified. You're a part of that, and we thank you. Be sure and ask for the book when you send your gift, and it'll be on its way. Now here's today's lesson. Let's open our hearts to it. Paul said to the Romans, "You were enslaved to sin, but then you were enlightened by the mold of doctrine into which you were poured." And Paul's concept here is incredible to me. He said, "You were slaves to sin." What is the power that will take you out of that slavery? Being enlightened by a form of doctrine. Doctrine which changes your life. What is doctrine? It's the systematic teaching of the Word of God. It's not church light. I came across these sarcastic words by Wilbur Reese. See if they don't resonate with something you know. He wrote, "I would like to buy $3 worth of God, please. Not enough to explode my soul or disturb my sleep, but just enough to equal a cup of warm milk or a snooze in the sunshine. I want ecstasy, not transformation. I want the warmth of the womb, not a new birth. I want a pound of the eternal in a paper sack. I'd like to buy just $3 worth of God, please." Did you know that's where a lot of folks are today? Don't give us doctrine. Give us something that makes us feel good. But feel good doesn't change lives. And what Paul is doing while he writes to the Romans is giving us some great truth here. He's saying, "You were enslaved to sin, but you were changed by the form of doctrine to which you were exposed. And then through this enlightenment, you were emancipated. You were set free." And then it starts all over again. Having been enslaved and enlightened and emancipated, now they're enslaved again. Notice verse 18, "And you became slaves of righteousness." Once again, you can't be slaves to two masters. These Romans, as Paul writes to them, had been enslaved to sin, and then they heard the gospel and the mold or the truth that was poured into them, and they were enlightened, and they became Christians, and they were emancipated. And now the Bible says, "And now, having been set free from the old slavery, you become slaves to Christ." Wow. Now, how are these things alike? From the characteristics of slavery to the cycle of slavery, we now see the comparisons of it. And I want you to notice two phrases in verse 19 that put this together for us grammatically. He says, "Just as you presented your members as slaves to uncleanness and of lawlessness leading to more lawlessness, so now present your members as slaves of righteousness to holiness." Now here's Paul's teaching. He's saying there was a time when you presented your members, which is your faculties, your mind, your heart, your soul, your body, your members. He said you presented your members to slavery, to sin. Just as you did it then, so now do that same thing to your new master, to Christ. Paul says that our response to grace is to be as absolute as our response was to sin. The apostle uses this parallel language to make this point. First of all, giving us the illustration of the old slavery. He says, just as you once presented your members as slaves to uncleanness and lawlessness, leading to more lawlessness. Isn't that what we did when we were not Christians? Before coming to Christ, we gave ourselves to sin. We didn't even think it was a bad thing. It was just what everybody did. What did you do when you didn't know Christ? You did what you wanted to do. What was best for you? What made you happy? What gave you pleasure? What turned you on? That's where the world is today. We made our bodies available to Satan to use for whatever purposes. And when Paul uses the word uncleanness, he's talking about our outward life. And when he uses the word lawlessness, he's talking about our inward life. And when he describes it as leading to more lawlessness, what he's telling us is that sin is not static, it's dynamic. That there isn't anything such as just being in a holding pattern in your sin. Here's the way it looks, folks. You're either getting better or you're getting worse, but you're not standing still. Aristotle, years before Paul, gave us this insight in a little paragraph I found. He said, each action which we do in life is voluntary, but with each voluntary action, our disposition becomes increasingly involuntary. Over a period of time, we continue to make choices, but the choices are influenced by our former choices until a predisposition toward right or wrong choices develops within us. Isn't that true? Let me give you the modern paradigm of that that you've probably heard before. It goes like this. Sow an act, reap a habit. Sow a habit, reap a character. Sow a character, reap a life. There is no such thing, young people, as an unimportant choice. Every choice we make prepares us to make the next choice and influences the next choice that we make, which influences the next choice, so that if you sow an act, it will become a habit. And if you sow a habit, it will become your character. And if you sow a character, it will become your life. Paul talks about the old slavery, but now he wants us to understand how that applies to who we are in Christ. Notice verse 19. So now, present your members as slaves of righteousness for holiness. We are to take ourselves, and just as we allowed sin and pleasure and Satan and all of that just to have us, we're to come now to Christ, and in the same way, we're to say to him, Lord God, I am your slave. Take me. Use me for your purposes. Whatever you want, that's what I want. Tell me what to do, Lord. I'm ready to do it. Where are we going today, Lord? I'm your slave. I want to be your servant. And as we follow this pattern in Christ, we will discover that yielding ourselves to righteousness will have the same exponential effect on us as unrighteousness had before. If we go on living this righteous life and practicing it with all of our might and energy and all of our time, here's what we will find. We will find that the process that went on before, in which we went from bad to worse and became viler and viler, is upside down and reversed. You become cleaner and cleaner and purer and holier and more conformed into the image of the Son of God. That's how it works. You make a choice for God, and it makes the next choice for God easier to make. And little by little, you sow these choices of righteousness, and these choices become habits, and these habits become your character, and then your character becomes your life. One of the things this proves, if it doesn't prove anything else, men and women, is this. There's no such thing as staying the same as you are. You're either getting more and more holy or getting more and more sinful. Oh no, you say, Pastor, I'm in the holding pattern. No, you're not. You may think you are, but you're not. You're either going toward Christ or you're moving away from him. So once again, I want to ask you, whose slave are you? Now, Paul is going to add another important part to this puzzle. He's going to show us the difference between these two slaveries, the contrast of them. And he's going to do this in a very interesting way, and it's real simple to see it because it just bounces right out of the text. In our old slavery, before we came to Christ, there were three things that we had. We had a freedom, and that freedom produced fruit, and that fruit ended up in our future, right? In our new slavery, we have a freedom, and that freedom produces a fruit, and that fruit becomes our future. Now, what was it like in the old life? Did I have freedom? Yes. You know what your freedom was from? You were free from doing anything good. That's it. You are free from good. You say, Pastor, where'd you get that? Well, look down in your Bibles. In verse 20, it says, for when you were slaves of sin, you were free in regard to righteousness. When you are not a Christian, when you don't know Christ, righteousness is no big deal. Whether it's right or wrong becomes less and less important. And if that wasn't true when Paul wrote Romans, boy, is it true today. Nobody stops to even ask, is this right or wrong or moral? They just do it because it's what I want to do. That's sin. Doing what you want to do without regard to what God wants is not righteousness. And what Paul is saying here, before you came to Christ, you had a freedom. You know what your freedom was? Your freedom to ignore anything good or righteous or anything else and just do whatever you wanted to do. You felt free to do that, didn't you? That's where we get the word free love. Free love says I can do whatever I want and there are no rights or wrongs and it doesn't matter. But what is the fruit of that freedom? Notice again in verse 21, what fruit did you have then in the things of which you are now ashamed? And you know what Paul says? When you live that way, you know what it produced? It produced the very things you're ashamed of right now as you look back on your life. Anybody beside your pastor got any things you're ashamed of when you think of your old life? Aren't you glad God took that shame away at the cross? But you still remember it, don't you? And what is the future of this kind of freedom that leads to the fruit of the things you're ashamed of? What is the future of it? Notice verse 21b. For the end of those things is what class? Death. It's death. The Bible says that you can live any way you want to. Do you want to give yourself to sin? Have you ever known people that do that? I mean, not just in a quiet way, but in an overt way. You just think they're trying to do everything they can that's evil as fast as they can do it, piling it on top of one another. You have the choice to do that? Absolutely. You're a free person. You do that, and I'm going to tell you what will happen. You'll create shameful conduct. But that's not the worst. The worst is it'll take you to death. Probably put you in the grave before you should go there, but ultimately it will give you the second death, which is separation from God forever and ever and ever. I know you don't want to go there. You don't want to be separated from God. The second death is separation from God. And the Bible says that when you give yourself to sin, it produces unrighteousness in your life, and the end thereof is death. Do you know what the Bible says? Listen to this. The Bible says there is a way which seems right to a man, but the end of it is death. Seems right to men today to say, I can do whatever I want. Nobody's going to tell me what to do. What do you mean there are rights and wrongs? My right is my right. Don't tell me what's right. I'm not going to tell you what's right, but God is. And you choose to go the other way, you can make that choice. But you don't get to choose what happens after you make that choice. Notice how that works in the new slavery. The new slavery looks like this. But having been set free from sin, we've become slaves to God. Which kind of freedom would you rather have? Freedom from sin or freedom from righteousness? When you become a Christian, does that mean you don't have any temptations that you never sin? No, it means you don't have to sin anymore. You will, but you're not bound to it. You're not tied to it. It's not inevitable because he sets you free from it. And what's the fruit of that freedom? Fruit to holiness. You start doing things that are good and better and righteous and honorable. And what's the future? Verse 22, and the end is everlasting life. You see those two contrasts? The freedom, the fruit, the future. For the old nature, for the new. Easy to see the difference between the two of them. And now we come to the conclusion, which is what everybody loves when the pastor says that. Now we come to the conclusion. But it's just the conclusion of the text, not the conclusion of the sermon. So verse 23 summarizes it all up. And do you know this verse? It's the end of this passage, and it's a summary. And here's what it says. For the wages of sin is death, but the gift of God is eternal life through Jesus Christ our Lord. Now, Paul says that, and that's a verse that's been used to bring many people to salvation, but in reality, it is much more than a salvation verse. Hear what he is saying. For those of you who continue to live on in the old slavery of sin, the wages that you're going to be paid is death. But here's the interesting part of this verse. The word for wages that Paul uses here is a special Greek word that most people will never understand unless somebody tells them, and it means everything. The word for wages is the word opsonia. And this refers to, listen to me, ration money. wages that you're paid daily, your food money, money that was given to the slaves to put in their pockets every day so that when it was time for them to break, they had some money, they had some rations to eat. Now watch. Paul says the rations of sin is death. Most people think this verse means that if you live the wrong way and you sin, when you die, you're going to get paid in a lump sum. Paul says, no, no, no. You're going to get paid every day, all the way to the end, and then the ultimate payment is the lump sum. How many of you know that when you're walking in sin and you're not walking with Christ, every day there's a little bit of payment for that? It's the uneasiness in your heart. It's the dissatisfaction with your life. It's the frustration with your relationships. It's the realization that something's missing. There's a hole in your heart that's not been filled with God. And those rations are paid every day, every day. The wages of sin is death. The rations for sin are death. You talk to somebody who's just come to Christ and hasn't been a Christian so long that they've forgotten it, and they'll tell you, boy, is that ever true. When you don't know Christ, you get paid every day for living a sinful life. But listen to me, that's only one alternative. But the wages of sin is death, but the gift of God is eternal life through Jesus Christ, our Lord. Would you rather have the wages or the gift? Would you rather have death or life? Would you rather have a life every day with the smell of death all over it, or a life every day with the aroma of eternity poured all over it? The wages of sin is death, but the gift of God is eternal life through Jesus Christ, our Lord. You got to serve somebody. Whose slave are you? Are you a servant of sin, or are you a servant of Christ? Some of you say, well, Pastor Jeremiah, I'd become a servant of Jesus Christ, but frankly, it sounds boring to me. Did you know Paul made his choice to become a servant? Paul, in three of his letters, begins the letter by saying, Paul, a bondservant of Jesus Christ. Some of you think that if you live an absolute life of obedience and service to Jesus Christ, it's going to be boring, but I assure you it is not. How could it be boring to walk in step with the creator of the universe? Are you looking for a boring life? Well, you may not want to follow Christ if you want to be bored. Did you know God didn't create us to live this little safe in a bubble life? That's not what being a Christian is. As you begin to live more and more with Jesus Christ and follow his direction in your life, you're living life on the edge. It's an adventure. It's an excitement. It gets me up early every morning, keeps me up late at night, sometimes keeps me awake at night, walking with Jesus Christ. It's an exciting life, and God meant it to be that. So becoming a servant to Jesus Christ and turning over your agenda and your life to him, that's not boring, man. You're taking an upward step. You're going to the next level, because the most exciting person that ever walked on this earth was the Savior of the world. And he wants to enroll you in servitude to him so that he can give you the life you always wanted. Don't come to me and say being a Christian's boring. Don't tell me that. I know better. Eugene Peterson, who paraphrased the Message, wrote this. He said, the word Christian means different things to different people. To one person, it means a stiff, upright, inflexible way of life, colorless and unbending. To another person, it means a risky, surprise-filled venture, live tiptoe at the edge of expectation. If we get our information from the biblical material, there is no doubt that the Christian life is a dancing, leaping, daring life. God is always full of surprises. And one of the reasons why sometimes when you follow Christ, it's hard to make long-range plans, because he doesn't always tell you ahead of time. You got to sit loose in the saddle when you're a disciple of Christ, because he's got great plans for you. He doesn't always give them to you all the way in the future. He gives them to you one day at a time. Isn't he a surprising God? And you know, I tell people on my staff, I don't like surprises, but I like God's surprises. I came across this, and I think more than anything I've ever read in my life, it describes how the life of service to Jesus Christ rolls out. Let me just tell you, I know that all of us here aren't in the same place. Some of you have been Christians a long time, and you've been just living life as safe as you can, not wanting to get out of the comfort zone. I don't know who wrote this, because I can't find the author, but I'm going to read it to you, and you see if you don't understand what I'm saying. Listen to this. At first, I saw God as my observer and my judge, keeping track of the things I did wrong so as to know whether or not I merited heaven or hell when I die. He was out there sort of like a president. I mean, I recognized his picture when I saw it, but I really didn't know him. But later on, when I met Christ, it seemed as though life were rather like a bike ride. But it was a tandem bike, and I noticed that Christ was in the back helping me pedal. I don't know exactly when it was that he suggested we change places, but life hadn't been the same since. When I had control, I knew the way. I mean, it was rather boring, in fact, but it was predictable. It was the shortest distance between two points. But when he took the lead, when I got out of the front seat and he got in the front seat, he knew all the delightful long cuts. Up mountains, through rocky places, at breakneck speeds. It was all I could do to hang on, and even though it looked like madness, he would just turn around and say to me, "Keep pedaling." I worried and I was anxious and I asked, "Where are you taking me, Lord?" And he laughed and he didn't answer, and I started to learn to trust him. I forgot my boring life and entered into the adventure, and when I'd say, "I'm scared," he leaned back and touched my hand. He took me to people with gifts that I needed, gifts of healing and acceptance and joy. They gave me gifts to take on my journey, my Lord's and mine. And we were off again, and he said, "Give the gifts away. They're extra baggage, too much weight." So I did, to the people we met, and I found that in giving I received, and still our burden was light. I did not trust him at first in control of my life. If you want to know the truth, I thought he was going to wreck it. But he knows bike secrets. He knows how to make it bend to take sharp corners. He knows how to jump to clear high rocks. He knows how to fly to short and scary passages. And I'm learning to shut up and pedal in the strangest places, and I'm beginning to enjoy the view and the cool breeze on my face with my delightful, constant companion, Jesus Christ. And when I'm sure I just can't do any more, he just smiles and says, "Pedal." That's what it means to be a servant of Christ. And my friends, if you're not a Christian, it starts with taking him as your Savior and Lord. But if you're a Christian and you've been holding on to the control of your life because you're afraid that if you give it to Christ, he might wreck it, I want to promise you, I was there once, and I gave it all to him, and he has done more in my life than I could ever have dreamed about. I promise you, his plan for you is better than your plan for you. And when you come to the place when you're willing to accept that and you say, "Lord, okay, no conditions, no holds barred, here I am. Take my life." Get ready for the adventure of your life. The greatest sense of freedom you ever know is the freedom you know as a slave of Jesus Christ. Just to get up every day and make it your goal to do whatever he tells you to do, no variation, no alternative. I don't know if we've ever lived a perfect day like that, but when we live that way as servants of the Lord, slaves to the master, we find the ultimate joy that is available to us as Christians. Tomorrow, I'm going to talk with you about something that I'm very familiar with because I've taught on this for years and years. You might think it's a stewardship message, but it's not. It's just a principle message. It's called getting through giving. And we're going to learn that we receive if we give, we receive what we receive more than we give, and we receive after we give. All of that tomorrow, laid out in principle. I hope you'll join us for the final message in July as we open our Bibles together tomorrow. I'll see you then. Thanks for listening today.
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5: God will never let go of you. I'm Mary Lohman, and that's my message for you this week. If you have accepted Jesus Christ as the Lord and Savior of your life, He is committed to you and will keep you for all eternity. Jesus said, "My sheep listen to my voice. I know them, and they follow me. I give them eternal life, and they shall never perish. No one can snatch them out of my hand. My Father, who has given them to me, is greater than all. No one can snatch them out of my Father's hand. I and the Father are one." Maybe you're thinking, "Yeah, but Mary, you don't know what I've done. I've committed a sin knowingly, and I've wandered far from God." Well, that may be sadly true, but it doesn't change the promise that Jesus gave us. If, and this is an important if, you have truly been born from above through faith in Jesus Christ, you can't even jump out of His hand. Your own disobedience and sin are not strong enough to break His grip on you. I would remind you of David, a man after God's own heart. You can't go much further wrong as a believer than David did, committing adultery and murder. He tried to cover it up, to bury it and forget it, but until he confessed it and admitted his guilt, he was the most miserable person alive. That's always true for a believer. If you're living in willful disobedience to God's principles as a true child of God, you will be more and more miserable until you come to full repentance. Read Psalm 51 to remind yourself of David's agony because of his sin. None of us escape the consequences of our sin, whether believers or not, but nothing can separate a true believer from God's love, not even our sin. I want to encourage you today to come back to God with a repentant heart, with a commitment to forsake your sin and walk in His way, and He will restore you to the joy of your salvation, just as He did to David. My own story corroborates this truth, for I foolishly chose to walk away from my commitment to God's principles for a period of years. It wasn't ignorance, but it was a willful determination to run my own life. I failed miserably in that endeavor, and eventually I came back to God truly repentant, and He has proven Himself to be a God of great mercy and grace to me. And He will be the same and do the same for you. Remember that we're always glad to pray for you. You can share your prayer request on our website at ChristianWorkingWoman.org.
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0: Bible makes it clear that as Christians, we're not perfect. We are sinners by nature like everyone else. So what does distinguish us from the rest of the world? We'll hear the answer today on Truth for Life as Alistair Begg picks up our study of the prophet's prayer in chapter 9 of the book of Daniel.
1: Notice, secondly, how he addresses God, I prayed to the Lord my God and made confession, saying, O Lord, the great and awesome God. In other words, he addresses God as God. O God, you are the great and awesome God. You keep your covenant love with those who obey your commandments. Immediately, somebody runs their car off the road right there. Obey the commandments. What's this? This is Old Testament stuff. We're in the New Testament now, aren't we? Yes, and the Old Testament, the whole Bible. What did Jesus say? If you love me, you will keep my commandments. That was very straightforward. You see, that's the nature of covenant love. God has entered into a covenant with his people. He's told them through Moses, I will be your God and you will be my people. This is how it's going to work. You do what I tell you. I'm going to give you my commands and my rules. You do that, we're going to live together very happily. You disobey that, you're going to be in all kinds of mess. Well, it's the exact same thing in the covenant of marriage, or it's comparable, isn't it? I mean, the real issue this morning is not whether you wakened up and you had a great surge of emotion in relationship to your spouse. You may have done. I don't know. It's none of my business. But the fact is that the real issue is that you made vows to that person and you're keeping them, whether you feel like it this morning or whether you don't. And it is your commitment to the vows that are the indication of the nature of your love. You see, because love without obedience is just sentimentality. We are so influenced by the mindset of a generation that looks to itself as the be-all and end-all of what's taking place and never actually gets to the place where it says, oh Lord, you are the great and awesome God. And we might want to think about that for just a moment, that you are holy, that you are righteous, and we are not. That's his approach. And then thirdly, his admission. It's really his confession, but I wanted to keep it with A's. So, his confession. Where does he go from this? You are the great and awesome God. Verse 5, we have sinned and done wrong and acted wickedly and rebelled and turned aside from your commands and rules. We have not listened to your servants, the prophets, and so on. Now, notice that Daniel's relationship here with God is both personal and communal. I prayed to the Lord, my God, verse 4. Now in verse 5, we have sinned. It's just a simple reminder of the fact that we're brought into God's family, and in that family we have responsibilities to each other, and we share with one another. He wasn't casual in his approach, neither is he vague in his admission of guilt. This is not some generic statement, is it? There are no exceptions and no excuses. In fact, verse 5 just gives you the whole framework. And you can go through and see how many times he says, we have sinned. He says it in verse 5. He says it in 8. He says it in 11. He says it in 15. We've sinned. In other words, we've gone the wrong way. We've done wrong. We've acted wickedly. We're guilty. We've rebelled. Well, you say, this is not a very nice way to begin the day, is it? Being reminded of this? Well, think about it. Most of us don't want to be reminded of this. Most of us want to pretend. We want to have a brief passing thought about the fact that, I know I'm a sinner. Yes, let's get on now. No, but I'm rebellious. I see what God's word says, and I want to rebel against it. I see that the path of righteousness is a narrow road that leads down here, and I fancy going on the wide street. I know that God's word is there in order that I might hear it, but I don't want to listen to it. I'm wicked. I'm rebellious. You remember the story of the little boy before the days of car seats? who's standing up on the front seat next to his mom as she's driving the car. And she tells him, hey, sit. He sits for a moment and springs back up. This goes on a little while. She finally pins his little bottom to the seat. And as they continue to drive, the boy says, I may be sitting down on the outside, but I am standing up on the inside. Loved ones, you know how easy it is to play that game. In the public arena, apparently seated. In the privacy of my heart, standing. You see, when we confess our sins to God, both individually and as a church, it helps to be specific. In fact, I think in many ways, Daniel's pattern here is the right pattern. He doesn't just say, Lord, you know, things are not quite going the way you like them. No, he's very specific. And I think the more honest we can be with God, not least of all when we tell him, we haven't listened to you. We haven't listened to you. If we'd listened to you, we'd be different from what we are. We are as a people without excuse. And Daniel, you see here, if your text is open in front of you, is aware of the fact that it is the righteousness of God that is the very basis of God's judgment. And it is that same righteousness which is the basis for their deliverance. All of Israel is involved in this. You see that in verse 11. All Israel has transgressed your law, turned aside, refused to obey your voice. Nobody can claim that they're not part of the position. And Daniel then, fourth word with A, is aware of the reason for this dreadful predicament. He knows that this calamity, look at verse 12, this calamity that is upon them is as a result of the fact that they have not paid attention to the voice of God. They have transgressed his law, they have turned aside, and they refuse to obey his voice. That's the significance of the second half of verse 11. And the curse and the oath that are written in the law of Moses, the servant of God, have been poured out upon us, and justifiably so, because we have sinned against him. God said to his people through Moses, you shall worship the Lord your God, and him only shall you serve. And they said, you know what? This is kind of boring. There are a lot of other gods around here, and we find them a lot more exciting. Why do we just have to do it this way? He said, I want you to make sure that you live in absolute holiness with one another. They said, we don't like that so much. We think that maybe if we can just spread it a little on the fringes, we'll be a whole lot better off. And God had said through his servant, if you violate these things, there are results to your disobedience. And so Daniel now says, Lord, we know that we're in this predicament because we never paid attention to the very things that you told us. It's as a father pitieth his children, so the Lord pitieth them that fear him. That's why the challenge of parenting is so hard. Look, I'm telling you this for your good. And the child looks at you and goes, yeah. And then somewhere along the line, they come back and they say, Father, it was for my good. I didn't need to go through that if I'd only paid attention to what you said. And the people have not paid attention to what God has said. And so here they are in exile. And Daniel now confesses the sins of the people. The mystery in it is in verse 13. As it is written in the law of Moses, all this calamity has come upon us. Here we go. Yet we have not entreated the favor of the Lord our God, turning from our iniquities and gaining insight by your truth. All the calamity has come upon us. Yet. It's remarkable, isn't it? Well, it is and it isn't. You see, the aversion to repentance and the aversion to acknowledging a sense of sin is not something locked in the exile 600 BC. What we see in the people of God in this calamity is actually representative of the nature of humanity itself. People on a routine basis are not acknowledging that they have acted wickedly, that they have rebelled against God, that they are this and they're that and the next thing. They might say, I'm not sure that my life is going the way I would like it. I'm not as spiritual a person as I would like to be and all those kind of things. That's fine. That's okay. We can talk about that. But you don't usually find somebody sitting down in front of you in Starbucks and saying, you know, I've rebelled against Almighty God. I'm a sinner. I'm in a dreadful predicament. And in fact, you don't find many churches that would make any emphasis on that because people don't like that. They don't want to be told. I don't want to be told that I'm a mess and that I need to repent. I want to be told that I'm a masterpiece. I want to be told that I am the epitome of the dream. I want to be told what I get told on the back page of a book that is just out by a religious professional whose name shall be banished from the record. It reads as follows. I just saw it the other day in the airport. Turned it over to have a look. Here's the message. Rather than being down on ourselves and discrediting who we are and focusing on all our flaws, you mean like Daniel in chapter 9? I wonder what would happen if all through the day we were as bold to say, I am amazing. I am wonderful. I am valuable. When you talk like that, amazing comes chasing you down. Awesome starts heading in your direction. You won't have that weak, defeated, I'm just average mentality. You'll carry yourself like a king or a queen with a quiet confidence, with the knowledge that you've been handpicked by the creator of the universe. Remember when I was playing golf in California? I told you I was golfing, and at one of the holes, a guy suddenly said, realizing that no one had asked me anything about myself, he said, and what do you do? Well, I said, well, I'm a pastor. Stunned silence. And then one of the other guys says, well, so how does that go? I said, well, it goes pretty good. I said, there's no shortage of business. He said, what do you mean? I said, well, you know, sinners everywhere. And on the next hole, one of those little guys came to me. If you remember, I told you this story before. He came up to me and vociferously said, I don't like what you said back there. This guy had been telling some jokes that you wouldn't want your grandmother to hear. And he said, I don't like what you said back there. I said, what was that? He says, about being a sinner. He says, because I'm not a sinner. I said, wow. He says, I'm only describing, you know, what a sinner is like when I do these jokes and things like that. I said, well, I'm delighted to meet you. I said, because there's only one other person I've heard of that wasn't a sinner. And he, who wasn't paying attention, led with his chin, and he said, and who is that? And I said, well, that was Jesus of Nazareth. And he says, well, if you're going to put it like that, I said, well, how else do you want me to put it? Those are the facts. Listen to this wonderful quote from a Dutchman that gets to the heart of it, and we need to stop soon, but we always have this evening to come back. What distinguishes us, namely the people of God, what distinguishes us from the world is not that we are less wicked. Think about that. It's not that we're less wicked. But that by the grace of God, we have learned to see our wickedness for what it is and to confess our sins. The church is the only body on earth that confesses sin. Now think about it. You go to the Rotary Club, they don't start with prayers of confession. And where the confession of sin dies out, the church is no longer church. That is a striking statement. When the confession of sin dies out, take the average evangelical church's preoccupations, and we are not immune to this observation, and say, where in the framework of the thinking of this body is a genuine, deep-seated acknowledgement of the fact that by nature, we are in the wrong. And that in Christ, we are placed in a position of acceptance with the Father. Sin no longer reigns, but it remains. And so Luther was right to make sure that we understand that the confession of sin is not something that happens once in your life when you're trying to get into a position with God, but that it is a life of daily repentance. Because daily I am aware of these things. That's why we sang again, "Come down, O love divine," so that we would have the line, when God is really at work in this kind of heart, the mature Christian, or his own shortcomings, weeps with loathing. I don't know about you, but the longer I go in my Christian life, the more I'm aware of what a sinner I am. This isn't getting less. I hope I sin less. I don't know. But the nature of sin confronts me far more today than what it did before, driving me again and again to the gospel. That's why Daniel is so magnificent. He says, it is your righteousness, God, which demands our punishment. Your wrath is a right response. And it is your righteousness which will prove the basis of our deliverance. Which, of course, takes us all the way to the end. And to the end we must come. My final A is Daniel's appeal, which begins in verse 16, doesn't it? O Lord, he says, according to your righteous acts. And here he goes. It's only at this point that he moves from confession to petition. Isn't that amazing? Again, when you think about it in the nature of things, in terms of the structure of public prayer, confession in the average church, including our own, is a bit like somebody walking up to the front door of your house and cleaning their feet just momentarily and then walking in and getting on with things. And so the average notion of confession within the church is just like that. Was, Lord, we need you to know that we're aware of the fact that we're sinful, but listen, we want to ask you about this and tell you about that, and could you please help us with this, and we're not doing so well on that, and so on. So it's petition, petition, petition, supplication. Daniel, he goes forever before he even gets to something. He says, Lord, and by the way, I'd like to ask you. And when he makes the appeal, it's not about Daniel and the people. It's not about Daniel, the people, and their need. It's about God and his glory. And I'll leave you to read the text yourself, because it is once again his knowledge of God that underpins all that he does. He says, you are the God who brought us out in the Exodus. Therefore, you'll bring us out of the exile. Your name is like no other name. There's no God like Jehovah. Your wrath is justifiable. It's your city. We are your people. It's your glory. And he, Daniel, knows that God is

0: It harks, really, doesn't it, to the Aaronic blessing. May the Lord bless you and keep you. The Lord make his face to shine upon you and be gracious unto you. The Lord lift up the light of his countenance upon you and give you his peace. You remember, that's how Jesus left his disciples before the ascension. He lifted up his arms in blessing. I would guess the Aaronic blessing. We are covered in shame. How then can our faces no longer be covered in shame? Well, the psalmist tells us those who look to him are radiant and their faces are never covered in shame. And the story that unfolds through Daniel, even through this hard section, to which we will come. You say, is it harder than this one? Yes. And what he's doing is he's pointing us forward to the ultimate way in which God deals with our shame, that on account of his mercies, we are not consumed, because his compassions fail not. So that we could sing of one who, bearing shame and scoffing root, in my place condemned he stood, and he paid my pardon in his blood. Well, that changes everything. He ends with just a staccato burst of stuff. Oh Lord, hear. Oh Lord, forgive. Oh Lord, heed. Oh Lord, act. And before he's even really finished his prayer, as you'll see in verse 20, he has a flying visit from an angel. Well, we ain't gonna get no flying visit from an angel. But I tell you what we can do. We can acknowledge both individually and as a church that we are in need of God's grace, his mercy, and his forgiveness. The real question, you see, about the ongoing work of the gospel in this place has little to do with numbers. It has little to do with, you know, multiple ministries. It has everything to do with God and his glory, the majesty of his name, the acknowledgement on our part that we are in need of his grace, because we are by nature sinful. We're not any less wicked. We are simply those who have understood our wickedness and have cast it upon the Lord Jesus Christ.
1: 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Alistair returns in just a minute. At Truth for Life, we're always looking for new ways we can tell others about Jesus. And God continues to amaze us by opening doors around the world in areas that are hostile to the gospel, even behind prison walls. In fact, we regularly receive letters from men and women who have come to saving faith while serving out a sentence in a prison. And then they share that faith with other inmates, even with prison guards. In fact, we heard from Nathan, who wrote to us after hearing our study of God's providence in the life of Joseph. And he said, I think that Joseph serves as a great example of Christian patience and faithfulness. I also feel very convicted concerning the evangelism of the lost. Pray for me that I may have greater boldness for the gospel. So I hope you'll join us in praying for Nathan, but also pray that God will continue to reach more people with the hope of the gospel through this daily program. God is changing lives through the teaching of his word on Truth for Life, and we are grateful for the faithful prayers and consistent support that comes from monthly donors who help sustain this Bible teaching ministry. 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Or call us at 888-588-7884. When you sign up, be sure to request the books we're currently recommending, Christ and His Threefold Office and Christ Humbled Yet Exalted. These books are our way of saying thank you for your support. Now here is Alistair to close with prayer.
0: Lord, we commend ourselves into your care. We thank you that in Christ, we are more loved and accepted than we could ever imagine. Outside of him, we're in such a mess, and we try and fix it for ourselves, and it's just a futile endeavor, telling ourselves we're great, deciding that if we have more stuff, trying to create our own identity.

0: Lord, set us free from all of that, that Jesus Christ might be all in all. May grace, mercy, and peace from Father, Son, and Holy Spirit be the abiding portion of each one who believes, today and forevermore. Amen.
1: I'm Bob Lapine. As we are studying through a difficult passage of Scripture in Daniel, these passages often have many different interpretations. How can we determine which interpretation is correct? We'll wrestle with that dilemma tomorrow. The Bible teaching of Alistair Begg is furnished by Truth for Life, where the learning is for living.
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3: We often hear evolutionary scientists talking about this or that fossil, which they say is millions or even billions of years old. On the other hand, the Bible preserves the ancient calendars from the time of Adam, such as Genesis chapter 5, which allows us to place the creation at only a few thousand years ago. How do evolutionists arrive at all those millions of years? All dating systems in use are based on the supposed evolutionary progression of life. Some people think that there are radioactive dating methods that are independent of the evolutionary tree, but the technical literature admits that this is not the case. If a given rock sample has a certain shell in it, and the evolutionary tree says that the creature lived 55 million years ago, the rock is dated at 55 million evolutionary years. That this system doesn't always work the way evolutionists expect was illustrated by a rock that was recently discovered in India. The rock sample, from a layer previously dated from other samples, was said to be 1.1 billion years old, yet it had worm burrows in it. Evolutionist history said that worms didn't evolve until half a billion years ago. Another evolutionist examined the rock and said he found shells in it that dated at 545 million years ago. Yet other scientists looked at the rock and said that the shells weren't really shells. So now they are stuck with dates that conflict with each other by more than 100%. Rocks will continue to be found which don't fit into the evolutionary timetable because they and all life were formed by God not millions but only thousands of years ago.
4: For stunning imagery, reference articles, or to listen to today's Creation Moment again, visit creationmoments.com.
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11: And you're being executed beside the only person in human history who could help you. And when he recognizes that and acknowledges Jesus, and Jesus says, "Today I tell you, you'll be with me in paradise." He didn't say, "Now, are you going to join a synagogue? Have you read the Torah? What's your..." He asks nothing about his life. He simply says, the fact that you've cried out and you recognize me, you will be with me in paradise. What a gift.
12: Well, that's Sheila Walsh from a previous Focus on the Family show, and she's emphasizing the grace of God as expressed through the person of Jesus Christ and his remarkable work of redemption. And Sheila's perspectives are pointing to heaven, and she's going to be talking more today about how heaven impacts our lives here on earth. We're so glad you've joined us. This is Focus on the Family with Jim Daly, and I'm John Fuller.
8: Sheila is such a good storyteller. We had to cut yesterday's conversation a bit short, but as promised, we're back with the rest of this great conversation. Last time, Sheila shared about why believers experience disappointments in this life. That may be where you're at. Aren't we all asking that same question? She laid the foundation for the hope we have in Christ in eternity, but also in everyday lives here on earth as believers. And today we're going to continue the conversation talking about heaven, and we'll cover a lot of frequently asked questions. And if you missed the program last time, don't be dismayed. 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
12: And Sheila Walsh is a Grammy-nominated singer, author, Bible teacher, and a former television host, and brings a real heart for Jesus and the Scriptures. You're going to hear that today. She's written a terrific book called The Hope of Heaven, How the Promise of Eternity Changes Everything, and we've got that at our website. So, Jim, here's how you continued the conversation with Sheila Walsh on today's Focus on the Family with Jim Daly.
8: Now, I've got to ask this question. We're going to ask a few more, but do pets get into heaven? And I know pets are a big deal. Pets have, unfortunately, in my opinion, sorry, you can send me all the hate mail you want, but they've kind of taken the place of children for some people.
11: Oh, that's true.
8: But that is a legitimate question. So many people say, are pets going to be in heaven?
11: Well, there'll definitely be animals in heaven. We know that. We know that Christ will be in a white horse. We know that we're told that the lion will lay down with the lamb. I remember a little girl asking Billy Graham, do you think my dog is going to be in heaven? And he asked her, would that make you happy? And she said, yes. And he said, then I'm pretty sure your dog will be in heaven.
8: Oh, what a good answer.
11: I've put in my requests that I have this Maggie, this little Yorkshire Terrier, who's just so noisy. So I think she'll be in heaven, but not bark quite so much.
8: In the choir, maybe?
11: Yeah, maybe she could be in the choir.
8: The endless barking, but that's good. Your son's plan to get your dog, I think Bella, is it Bella, into heaven? What was that about? What was the Christian aiming for there?
11: Well, it was funny because he thought that if you're a human being, he knew that we could pray to go to heaven, but he wasn't quite sure what our Bichon Bell would do. And so we'd gone to some theme park and he had a pink ticket. You had to have this pink ticket to get in. And I was going to throw it away in the park. And he was like, no, Mom, I have a plan for this. And he brought that. And I saw it beside his bedside table. And I'm like, Christian, you don't need that ticket anymore. He said, Mom, it's not for me. It's for Belle. And I said, what's it for Belle? He says, I'm thinking this might get her into heaven. So he actually tucked it into Belle's bed because this was her pink ticket into the great unknown.
8: Hmm. You know, sometimes we overcomplicate heaven.
11: Yeah.
8: You know, and we think of that. Don't you think that makes the Lord smile?
11: Of course.
8: A little boy's faith, putting that in her little night area, her little soft, comfy sleeping spot.
11: The other thing that was so sweet, one Sunday in our church, a pastor was doing a message on the rapture. And when we came home, and at that point, we had three dogs. And at lunchtime, Christian said, okay, here's the plan. You grab Belle, you grab Tink, and I'll grab Maggie. He wanted to make sure that they were all covered.
8: That's funny. Let's jump into Matthew 25, the parable of the talents. You mention it in the book. What does that parable, that story, tell us about heaven?
11: But, you know, it's interesting. You know, when you'll see it on social media, when somebody dies, they'll say, well done, good and faithful servant, if they're a believer. You know?
8: Right,
11: and
8: that's what I want to hear.
11: Yeah. And I think to myself, when did Jesus actually say that? So I found myself studying that. This is Matthew 25. But he tells this parable of a master who goes away depicting himself. He gives to one of his servants five bags of silver. One gets two and one gets one. And then he goes away. And when he returns, the one who had five bags has now got 10. And Jesus says to him, well done, good and faithful servant, enter into the joy I've prepared. The one who had two has now got four. And but here's what's interesting. He says exactly the same to him. Mm-hmm. He doesn't say, it's not as great as 10, but, you know, nice try. No, he says, well done, good and faithful servant. Enter into the joy. The one who didn't think they'd been given much buried it and did nothing. Didn't accept anything that God had given him and squandered it, and it was just wasted and buried. And so what I love about that is you can look at certain, like people will listen to you, Jim, and think, well, what a gifted man, what a great communicator.
8: They just need to talk to Gene to find out what's real.
11: That's a whole other book.
8: Yeah.
11: But, you know, we look at certain people within the Christian community and we think, well, you've been given so many gifts. It's irrelevant. Mm. All that matters is, what did Jesus give you? Whatever he gave you, when you use that for his kingdom, then you will hear, well done, good and faithful servant.
8: And on the flip side, sometimes people struggle with translating a parable, but that mm-hmm. bearing of the talent, be very specific about what we should be appropriately fearful about in that regard when it comes to the spiritual gifts that God gives us. If we bury what God has given us, what are we going to hear?
11: Well, yeah.
8: And what does it look like?
11: Depart from me. Yeah, I mean, there's just, and I'm not sure how exactly to interpret that part. I've read lots of different commentaries and they all have slightly different angles on it. But yeah, you don't want to, and I think too, when you bury the gift God has given you, he takes it away. Hmm. You know, because I never feel like, oh, I'm ready for this. I'm equipped for this. I've never gone on a TV show, on a platform, on a radio interview and thought, well, here I am, Lord. No. Do you know what I do every single time? I did it in the hotel this morning. I have a moment and I hold my hands up and I say, Lord, under catered one more time. Feeding of the 5,000. If there's 5,000 men, there's 9,000-10,000 people. If there's women, there's snacks people. That's not the only food on the hillside. But the only one who gave what they had was the little boy. And Jesus, when he says, and I think it's Mark that tells us this detail, says, what do you have? And that's all Jesus asks. Mm. So we bring our not enough. And Jesus makes it more than enough.
8: Yeah. You know, I think one of the big misconceptions, just generally, Christian, non-Christian, is judgment. Mm. You know, just, I mean, is that not what most people say? If God were loving, how could he be a judging God? Or if you're a Christian, how could you be a judging person? You're told not to judge. We hear that quite a bit. So these misconceptions about judging others, judgment. You reserved an entire chapter in the book about the rewards we'll receive in heaven. Tell us about what that looks like, the judgment component and then the rewards that we receive in heaven.
11: Well, we know that every believer will never stand before the great white throne judgment. I mean, that's for those who have continuously to the last breath said no to Jesus. They're the only ones. But anyone, whether you've been a Christian for 10 minutes or 50 years, when you've said yes to Jesus, you made him the Lord of your life, your name is written in the Lamb's Book of Life. But every believer will stand before the judgment seat of Christ. And sometimes we think judgment, oh, yikes. But it's not about that. Paul's writing to the church in Corinth, which is a great Grecian city, Olympic Games. And the Bema seat is a place for rewards. It's not a place for the kind of judgment we understand. When Paul wrote this to the Corinthians, they pictured that they knew exactly what he's talking about. But it means that every single one of us gets to decide. That's why how we live eternally is impacted by how we live now. Because if we will use our lives to bring people closer to Jesus, to just show up, you know, Chuck Swindoll said to me, Sheila, it's a key to ministry, show up. then when we stand before Christ and he'll show us what our life looked like, it says that for some of us, it will burn away. It's just like wood, hay, and stubble. Does it mean you don't go into heaven? No, absolutely you go into heaven because you've trusted Christ. That's all you need. Judged by the last thing Jesus did, not the last thing you did. But for some, what they will discover at their feet are precious jewels. And what do you do with them? You put them in a crown and you throw them at his feet. I don't want to stand empty-handed before Jesus. I want to know that I'm never going to be Beth Moore or Sandy Patty or whoever, but I don't have to. I just have to run in my own lane and be faithful to God.
12: Hmm. I so appreciate that perspective, Sheila. That is so important to me. I think the longer I live, the more I see the truth of what you're saying there. You're listening to Focus on the Family with Jim Daly, and today, some fascinating insights into heaven from Sheila Walsh. And her book is called The Hope of Heaven, How the Promise of Eternity Changes Everything. We've got that at focusonthefamily.com/broadcast. And you know, Sheila, you had mentioned earlier about how wide this narrow gate is that Jesus offers himself to us as. And I'm thinking about the thief on the cross. I just can't forget that man who was nailed there and unable to do anything except just believe. And Jesus gave him the assurance that he would enter heaven. It's so beautiful and so simple. What have you seen in that passage?
11: I just think it's one of the most remarkable things. All he did was recognize. His eyes were open and he recognized. And can you imagine, you're about to take your final breaths, you're being executed, and you're being executed beside the only person in human history who could help you. And when he recognizes that and acknowledges Jesus, and Jesus says, "Today I tell you, you'll be with me in paradise." He didn't say, "Now, are you going to join a synagogue? Have you read the Torah? What's your..." He asks nothing about his life. He simply says, "The fact that you've cried out and you recognize me, you will be with me in paradise." What a gift.
13: Yeah, that's so good. You tell the story of Florence Chadwick.
11: Oh, I love
13: that.
11: Her.
13: I love when you say it because you got the great accent. But how does keeping our focus on heaven change the way we run the race here on earth?
11: She was an amazing woman. She was an incredible swimmer. She was the first woman to ever swim across the English Channel and back.
13: That's why I remember her name.
11: Really?
13: I knew the name, but I didn't know the story.
11: Yeah.
13: She was that woman.
11: She was that woman. But what she wanted to do was when I lived in California, I would see this. She wanted to swim from Catalina Island to the mainland. And she practiced a lot. And eventually she gets in the water with her coach and her mom in a boat and begins to swim. And she's maybe, I don't know, 18 hours into it. But this huge, dense fog comes down. And she's saying to her coach, "I'm done. I can't do this." And they're like, come on, you can do it. You can do it." And she said, "No, I'm done." And so they bring her into the boat, and she realizes she was less than a mile to the shore. And what she said was, "If I could just have seen the shore, I know I would have made it." And I think that's the thing for us as believers. If we just keep our eyes on the shore, then we can finish this race.
13: You know, this might sound odd, Sheila, but in that pursuit, why are we so blinded to our mortality? I mean, you don't think about it, especially young people, 20, 30-somethings. I mean, I'll live till I'm 80 or 90. But even those 50s, 60s, 70-somethings, it's not present. We might think about it in terms of what we got to do, what we need to prepare for. But to your point, it's not like looking at the shore of heaven. Mm-hmm. It seems to me we don't really contemplate our last day, our last breath. And we're all going to face it. Nobody gets away from that.
11: No.
13: So how do we do that? How do we put down this life, set it aside for a minute to look at the shore of heaven?
11: You know, and I think realistically, we don't live that way every day. We don't live every single day thinking, well, if this was the last day of my life, what would I do and how would I live it? But I think it's this deeper understanding. It's like this foundation stone of knowing. Like, for example, one of the things I talk to my son about a lot is, we need to celebrate every door that God closes. We need to celebrate as much as every door that God opens. I wanted Christian to get into SMU for his graduate work. And I knew a couple of the professors. So I talked to a couple of the professors, tried to do my mother thing, you know, so ridiculous. And he didn't get in. He got into UNT Dallas. It turned out to be the perfect thing for him. It couldn't have been better. So I think it's like inviting God into every moment, to celebrate the disappointments, or to learn to say, "Yeah, thank you, God, you closed that door. I don't know why you closed it, but thank you that you closed it. And now I look forward to where you're going to open."
13: I'm going to give you a whiplash question here, but that whole example catches my attention. The mom that is trying to be the Holy Spirit.
11: Oh,
13: and
11: yeah.
13: I don't mean that. Dads can do it too. But I'm just saying that it's like what you perceive to be healthy manipulation. I want to create a good environment. Yeah. I want my child to go to the best school where they'll have a spiritual framework. I'll connect them with my friends. I mean, and you can put that into any context, sports for your kid, whatever. Where do we draw that line to understand as a parent that God has a path for this child, that when our children hit a valley, it will be good to be present, but to allow that child to go through the valley.
11: Yeah.
13: Because I do it too. I am guilty of this. We want to pluck that child out of the valley in their 20s.
11: Yeah.
13: So that they don't feel pain, They don't have to experience something we experienced as a 20-something, as an 18-year-old. Mm-hmm. That is such a hard balance in parenting, to say, Lord, what is your wisdom in this?
11: I think that's when we spend more time on our knees than opening our mouth. I remember when Christian was at, he went to Texas A&M for his undergrad work. And he went through, I had taken him with me on many of my trips, like I was speaking over at Hillsong in Australia, and I took him, Ravi Zacharias, when I was doing the thing with Ravi, I took Christian with me. And then you hear all these devastating stories of people who fall and things. And he went through a period of being really disillusioned. And he said to me, you know what, Mom, I'm not going to church at the moment. And I'm like, okay, I understand that. Just don't give up on Jesus. So then I move into a different mode. I move into prayer mode. Even when he had a girlfriend that we knew was a disaster, but I know him well enough to know if we'd said anything, we just pushed him closer. So my husband and I committed. We fasted and prayed one day a week for months and literally prayed her out of his life. Mm. I think it's like allowing our children to hurt is very difficult. Yeah. But if you don't allow them to hurt, they never learn how to stand on their own.
13: And it feels schizophrenic.
11: Yeah, oh, I know.
13: You know, because you want to jump in. You don't, you know, and that is one of the hardest balancing points for Christian parents, particularly. How much suffering do I allow before I intervene? And you better go to the Lord, because I don't know that we have enough wisdom to understand without God's guidance where that line is. You don't want them to suffer, like going to jail. You want to do what you can to fight the DUI and, you know, be helpful to them. But there is life lessons in a lot of those bad situation.
11: I think we do everything we can, but then we understand that there's going to be, and to me it's like when they hit, Christian did something in high school that was really stupid, and they could have kicked him out of school, and it was devastating for him. And I remember, to me, the greatest thing I could do at that point was just walk beside him, because I wanted to make it all right, and I couldn't. I had to kind of let go and just let things fall where they would. And but at that point, to let our kids know that we don't love you any less, that you're not a bad person. You maybe did a bad thing. You are not a bad person. That's a totally different thing.
13: Especially a teen or young 20-something.
11: Yeah.
13: I mean, they're coming into their own. They're learning wisdom. Yeah. And if we're honest, I think we all did stupid things, not
11: Absolutely.
13: Just Christian. So pat them on the back for me. Sheila, speaking of people making poor choices, you included an interesting story about a man that Tsar Nicholas of Russia encountered. What happened and what did it teach you about God's heart for each of us?
11: I think there's so many beautiful pictures throughout history showing us, pointed to Christ, to what he did. But I read the story. I love Russian literature. I really love to read all the great Russian writers. But I read this one story about Tsar Nicholas, that one night he was walking around the army barracks with the Russian soldiers, and there was a light on in this one particular office. And he knew that was where the guy who does all the financial stuff was. And so he decided just to pop in and say hello. But the guy was actually asleep with his head on the table with a gun beside him and a suicide note. And it was because he had abused his position. He had used the money in ways he shouldn't have. And there was absolutely no way he could repay it and get himself out of trouble in time. He knew he was about to be discovered. And so he wrote this letter apologizing for what he did and saying, there's no one who can pay my debt. And when Nicholas saw it, he was furious. He was going to make sure. But he knew this boy's dad. They had a relationship. And there was something about his angst and the fact he'd written the note. And so what he did was, he didn't wake the boy, but he took a pen and he wrote on the bottom of it, yes, there is, Tsar Nicholas. He paid the debt himself. And I think that is what Jesus does. You know, we can look at our lives and think, there's no way I'm going to get forgiven for this. I get the privilege a lot of going into different prisons and spent time recently with three guys who are lifers, you know, they're on the toe tag sentences, but they've found hope in Christ in that place. So I think that when you understand, no matter how you're coming to Jesus right now, he writes at the bottom of your story, paid in full.
13: You know, so often in this life, we lean into the creature comforts. I mean, it's nice to go to a home that's warm and cozy in the winter and nice and air conditioned in the summer and to have cool drinks and a barbecue out back. We can have a little July 4th party. The picture I'm trying to paint is just this idea of comfort over service over what God commands. And I don't think he wants us to be uncomfortable. I don't think he wants us. And we live in a wonderful country where, I mean, even think of Focus, where donors support this ministry. And you know some of the same people I know, probably, because they support you as well as Focus. And, you know, we're doing all we can, but these people have built up businesses. They do well. And speak to that attitude that we should have as believers that are on fire for the Lord, who can manage that. A lot of the people I know give a lot of it away. Mm-hmm. I mean, that's amazing. Hobby Lobby, think of the Green family. 50% of what they make at Hobby Lobby, they give away every year. 50%. I mean, that makes me want to go shop there, and I'm not looking for a knickknack. But speak to that comfort over doing spiritual disciplines even better.
11: I think I find myself fascinated when Paul talks about the fact that he's learned in whatever situation he finds himself in to be content. When he has a lot, he experiences the joy of Christ in that. When he has very little, he experiences the joy of Christ in that. And I think that's it. If God has, I mean, Focus on the Family is one of the most phenomenal ministries available in this nation. Oh. And the fact that people get behind this ministry and support it is wonderful. I mean, when we're given, when God has placed things in our hands that we're able to then encourage other people and build up other ministries, we should do that. But when you find yourself, I remember after my time in the psychiatric hospital, my house was sold, and I literally moved into a little apartment with two white plastic chairs from Walmart. And I remember sitting there, all I'd taken with me were my books. And I'd lived in a beautiful, fancy house on the ocean. And now here I was in this little, and I thought, you know what, Lord? The one thing that's not changed is you. You're here. And so I just think wherever you find yourself in life, use everything God has given you to bless others.
13: Sheila, this has been so good. And right here at the end, Pastor John Harper, he really understood heaven, and it had a powerful impact on his ministry. But let me ask you, who was Pastor John Harper?
11: I think I love him because he was a Scottish pastor.
13: Of course you love him for that reason.
11: And he'd lost his wife, and he had one daughter. But he was invited to preach at Chicago at Moody Bible Church, which was a huge honor for somebody who's, from a small Scottish church. So he gets on the boat with his sister and his daughter, and the ship is the Titanic. Mm. And when the ship hits the iceberg, and he makes sure that his sister and his daughter get into one of the lifeboats, and then he's given a life jacket, but there's no boats left, and he ends up in the water. But he's so committed. He so understands the fact that the minute you take your last breath on this earth, you take your first breath with the presence of the Lord. So he comes across another man in the water who doesn't have a life jacket, and he says to him, "Do you know Jesus?" And the man said, "No, I don't." So he gives him this really simple, basic plan of salvation. Then he takes off his life jacket and he gives it to this man. And John Harper disappears under the water. 5 years later in Chicago, there's a meeting of all of those who survived the Titanic. And that man stood up and said, "I was John Harper's last convert." Hmm. Because he knew he didn't need that life jacket. He knew where he was going, and he knew I didn't. And I prayed the prayer that night in the water.
13: Such a powerful story. And the irony is, we're all on the Titanic.
11: It's so true.
13: We are.
11: Oh, it's
13: we
11: so
13: just
11: true.
13: Don't know it. Mm-hmm. It's going down. Mm-hmm. And we're all going to have that last breath.
11: Yeah.
13: We're all going to go underwater. Hmm. And man, what a great attitude. Can I just reach one more person? I love that illustration. Thank you for being with us. This has been delightful.
11: I've loved it. Thank you so much for having me.
13: Well, Sheila is such an amazing storyteller and such a good person. You just feel it. And I've spent a little bit of time with her and her husband. They're wonderful people. Her book, The Hope of Heaven, is a must read. It's packed with stories, biblical insights, and Sheila doesn't pull any punches about the hard questions. If you're feeling like, yeah, I'm that guy sinking with the Titanic, get a hold of us. We're here to help you. There's no excuse. Call the number. We have caring Christian counselors that can help you. That's why we're here. And if you want to be part of the ministry of Focus on the Family to help more people to be like Pastor John Harper and to get in the water with those who are drowning, needing to hear the good news of the gospel, consider partnering with Focus on the Family. If you could do it monthly, that really helps, and a one-time gift is also great. For a gift of any amount, we'll send you a copy of Sheila's book, The Hope of Heaven, as our way of saying thank you for being in the ministry with us. And I will also say now is a fantastic time to become a monthly donor. For a gift of just $30 a month, we're offering a special Focus on the Family mug, the ones we use here in the studio, along with a 4-ounce bag of whole bean coffee.
12: And we call that Jim's Choice. 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
13: Really good. 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
3: You remember exactly where you were. 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Today on Insight for Living, Chuck Swindoll dives into his series, Job, A Man of Heroic Endurance. In this study, he'll take us to one of the most devastating scenes in all of Scripture. A good man, a faithful man, and a day that stripped away everything. Chuck titled his message, Reeling and Recovering from Devastating News.
4: I want to read for you and then ask you to participate in the reading at the end in a worshipful manner, unlike we normally end the scriptures. You'll be ready for it when we get there. And I want to read the passage like the dear Dr. Chafer, I understand, used to read it when he would read Job 1, 12 through 22. Then the Lord said to Satan, Behold, all that he has is in your power, only do not put forth your hand on him. So Satan departed from the presence of the Lord. Now it happened on the day when his sons and his daughters were eating and drinking wine in their oldest brother's house, that a messenger came to Job and said, The oxen were plowing and the donkeys feeding beside them, and the Sabaeans attacked and took them. They also slew the servants with the edge of the sword, and I alone have escaped to tell you. While he was still speaking, another also came and said, The fire of God fell from heaven and burned up the sheep and the servants and consumed them, and I alone have escaped to tell you. While he was still speaking, another also came and said, The Chaldeans formed three bands and made a raid on the camels and took them and slew the servants with the edge of the sword, and I alone have escaped to tell you. While he was still speaking, another also came and said, Your sons and your daughters were eating and drinking wine in their oldest brother's house, and behold, a great wind came from across the wilderness and struck the four corners of the house, and it fell on the young people, and they died. And I alone have escaped to tell you. Then Job arose and tore his robe and shaved his head and fell to the ground and worshiped, and said, Naked I came from my mother's womb. Naked I shall return. The Lord gave, the Lord has taken away. Blessed be the name of the Lord. Through all this, Job did not sin or blame God.
3: 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Beginning in Job chapter 1, Chuck titled his message, Reeling and Recovering from Devastating News.
4: December 7, 1941, November the 22nd, 1963, September the 11th, 2001. If you've lived as long as I have, those three dates are like creases permanently etched in your brain. We remember where we were, we remember what we were doing, we remember how we felt. Devastating news. The Imperial Army of Japan has now bombed our ships and our men and women in the military at Pearl Harbor. Some crazed gunner has assassinated our president, Daley Plaza, Dallas, Texas. A group of unnamed terrorists have found their way onto airplanes they've turned into missiles. And in lower Manhattan, the Twin Towers are no longer there. And a wing of the Pentagon is destroyed. And in the quiet countryside of southwest Pennsylvania, of all things, another plane has gone down. All of us remember the last. In the wake of the last tragedy, or atrocity, I'd rather call it, a name has emerged. Many others have been heroic, but this one especially, the name of a man we've never met, who is now in our mind a hero, Todd Beamer. Faithful husband and devoted father of two, wife Lisa carrying their third. And we know now, having traced back and listened to recordings, that he called GTE Communications Center in Oak Brook, Illinois, and he spoke with a superior, interestingly, a woman with the same first name as his wife, Lisa Jefferson. And in the conversation, mixed with tears and panic and some calm words, he asked her to pray with him the Lord's Prayer. And following the prayer, his last words, "Are you guys ready? Let's roll." And indeed they did. And they diverted that missile from killing yet more than it did all on board, as that ill-fated United Flight 93 crashed into a meadow, Pennsylvania. He was just a passenger on the plane. Todd Beamer was not trained to fight terrorists. Probably never dreamed he ever would, or perhaps ever could. But he did, and they did. And without realizing it, he had lived his whole life for that moment and became, in that unusual way, even in his short life, heroic. As I heard of the report, the words from the 19th century of Henry Longfellow came to mind. The heights by great men reached and kept were not attained by sudden flight. But they, while their companions slept, were toiling upward in the night. Funny, isn't it? We would never consider something we're going through as heroic. I don't know if you've ever thought of it, but the way we will be remembered by some will be for them heroic. Travel back with me centuries to a date no one could name, to a place few could point out on a map, to a setting that seemed idyllic. A man who hadn't been trained to endure the loss of everything, lost everything. And though himself also a good husband and a devoted and faithful father and a splendid businessman whose life was marked by integrity, watched it all leave in one fell sweep of events, And interestingly, Job would be remembered not for being healthy, wealthy, and wise, but for enduring the loss of everything. Even in the biblical days, when James took up his pen to write, said, you have heard of the endurance of Job, hupomone, endurance, to abide under the load. You have heard of the man who endured under the load of the loss that hit him like a ton and a half pallet of bricks, one after another, after another, after another, and he endured. And for that, he was heroic. How many lives facing radical surgery in a hospital have taken comfort from the life of Job? How many bereaving, grieving parents laying their son or daughter to rest long before they ever dreamed it would ever happen, thinking they themselves would go before the daughter or son, have turned to Job and found in his life and in his endurance the hope to go on? How many who have had failed businesses have turned to Job and discovered a reason they can make it because he made it? There is no date. There was no warning. There was no explanation before the fact. And therefore, there could be no understanding at the time why it happened like it did. We forget that because we know why. We've read Job 1 and we've read Job 2, and we know of this strange cosmic agreement between the giver of light and life and the ultimate wicked spirit, Satan. We know the deal that was struck. Job knew none of it. None of it. And he didn't know for the longest time, if I may, maybe never, till he died, the whole story. But acting with the character he had developed over years of trusting God and walking with him, the loss of everything did not cause him to curse God and turn against him. In the book, Disappointment with God, we read, it helps to think of the book of Job as a mystery play, a whodunit detective story. Before the play itself begins, we in the audience get a sneak preview, as if we have showed up early for a press conference in which the director explains his work, chapters 1 and 2. He relates the plot and describes the main characters, then tells us in advance who did what in the play and why. In fact, he solves every mystery in the play except one. How will the main character respond? Will Job trust God or deny him? Later, when the curtain rises, we see only the actors on stage. Confined within the play, get this, they have no knowledge of what the director has told us in the sneak preview. We know the answer to the whodunit questions, but the star detective, Job, does not. He spends all his time on stage trying to discover what we already know. He scratches himself with shards of pottery and asks, why me? What did I do wrong? What is God trying to tell me? To the audience, Job's questions should be mere intellectual exercises, for we learn the answers in the prologue, the first two chapters. What did Job do wrong? Nothing. He represents the very best of the species. Didn't God call Job blameless and upright, a man who fears God and shuns evil? Why then is Job suffering? Not for punishment. Far from it. He has been selected as the principal player in a great contest of the heavens. But he didn't know it. All he knew is one day things were great and the next day things were horrible. The next day he was healthy and the following hours he was sick unto death. And he never knew why. I have found in life that when you don't know why you're suffering, the suffering is harder. If I could just pinpoint the reason, if I could just find a sin that I could confess, and having confessed it and dealt with it, maybe the suffering will be easier to bear and I'll get out from under this. But when I cannot find one, certainly not one that would merit this kind of experience, I'm just like Job, I'm at a loss, and so are you. There's an interlude that passes that I don't want you to miss between verses 12 and 13 of chapter 1. I know that familiarity with the book has caused some people to sort of yawn their way through Job. I regret that. This is sort of like seeing a movie for another time. As people will say, I saw more the second time. I saw even more the third time. If you will, act like you've never read this before. That'll help. Please notice the end of verse 12. So Satan departed. The beginning of verse 13, now it happened. Stop. All the scene between God and Satan is invisible, as I've said, not known by Job. We know from what we read later that the kids have all gone to Job Jr.'s home for a little feast time together. All 10 of them, having fun as only grown family members can have, if they're still talking together. And this family is. They're eating and they're feasting and they're having one great time. And the father, being the good father that he is, not super pious but genuinely concerned, the father goes to prayer. Perhaps one of the kids will have begun to drift, or maybe something will be said that will cause another to do something off color or inappropriate and would somehow hurt the relationship that she has or he has with the Lord. And so Job turns to prayer and he's on his knees in his bedchamber. At the same time, if you were to look out Job's window, you would see the oxen plowing the field, preparing for the next crop. It's a sunny afternoon, a little cloud in the distance, but not much. There are sheep grazing on the field and donkeys are feeding nearby. The camels are being made ready for the next trucking experience along the caravan, as Job is involved in that trucking business we mentioned last time. All of the field hands are at work, working with animals they know by name. Sons and daughters are having one great time, telling family stories and laughing over recent events. And if you listen closely through the door, you could hear the prayers of a good father as he remembers one child after another by name. Dads do that. Suddenly there's a knock at the door, and Job normally is not interrupted by any of the servants, but this messenger has something worth interrupting to say. And after that, Job's life will never be the same again, ever. It's like the phone call you would get in the middle of the night. It's like the rap at the door. It's like the visit from someone who is an official from the government. And the messenger bursts in without being told it's okay. And he says to Job, the oxen were plowing and the donkeys were feeding beside them. And those people from Sheba, they attacked. We talked about the possibility they're coming. They've attacked and they took those animals, all of those animals, and they've cut the servants to ribbon. While he was still speaking, another one came on the scene. And he said, there was this bolt of lightning. It was like fire from heaven that came down and it consumed all of the sheep and all of the field hands who take care of the sheep. And I'm the only one left. And another pushes him aside and says, Job, you wouldn't believe it, but 3 raids from the Chaldeans have hit that area where we had the camels, and they have taken all the camels away and they have killed every one of the servants, and I alone am left. And Job is not even able to get up off his knees, at least thinking, I've got my kids and there's one more that says, Job, the sons, and no. There was this tornado that swept through the wilderness, and wooden carts were thrown in the air, and the wheels were blown apart, and it came right over the house of your oldest son, and the house exploded, and every one of the kids was killed. I have in my library half a shelf of books on Job. One of them is a treasured volume that has some wonderful works of art in it. And as I thumbed through the book just this past week, I came across the artwork of Gustave Doré, circa 1860, two woodcut prints, showing two scenes that the scripture leaves almost too sacred to describe. Of Job, they're both called Job hearing of his ruin. And one of them shows an old man with his forehead across his eyes. His mouth is open. There's a little spittle. And it's like the wailing cry of a daddy after the news of everything gone and now the kids as well. The next scene that Doré paints and puts in woodcut shows a man prostrate, flat on his face, barefoot, alone, also named Job, hearing of his ruin. And what about his wife? She lost everything too. For those of us who have seen Saving Private Ryan, there is a very moving scene. In a country house, the Ryan family. And the mother is at the kitchen sink and she's working and she looks up in a brief moment and she detects coming along the country road toward the front of the house a strange car painted in olive drab with government license plates. And there are four stars in her window, and she clutches her apron to her face. We regret to inform you, Mrs. Ryan, and she hears of the death of three of her four

0: to preserve the liberty of the United States of America. There is a nobility in placing those precious remains in a casket and in a grave, knowing they died right. But Job lost all 10 in a freak storm directed by Satan. All of them. And for the first time in 35, 40 years, Mr. and Mrs. Job are childless. And when you read the account and come to the end of the 19th verse, as four trembling messengers are standing there, a couple of them still bleeding from the escape, you have to pause and let the grief seep in. I would plead with all of you who love the Bible, leave room for its emotion. It's full of it. Those who tell me the Bible bores them tip their hand in telling me they have just read words. They've not let their emotions run. The only one taking delight in this scene is Satan. He and his demonic hosts on the edge of their seat of authority, as it were, watching, waiting for the cursing that's going to come from those lips. He can't make it. Spoiled man that he is. We've taken it all. See the then in verse 20? I don't know how long. Could have been all the rest of the afternoon he lay there. He could have stumbled outside to look for himself in the distance to see the house, now a shambles, holding the bodies of his children. And I'll tell you, as painful as the words of the messengers were as he played them over in his mind, something even worse was the silence of God. Not one word of comfort from the heavenlies. You've been there, haven't you? No one to answer why. No one to explain the reason for the ruin. Alexander White puts it so well. Job's sorrows came not in a single spy, but in battalions.
1: Sorrows that come not one at a time, but in battalions, loss upon loss. And beneath it all, the silence of God. No explanation, just silence. 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
5: Family News, I'm Rusty Pugh. 25 people now confirmed dead after Tuesday's earthquake in Japan.
6: Rescue workers are still trying to find survivors, but time is running out. The main areas of operation are a paper factory and a shopping mall where the earthquake set off an explosion. Japan's southern island Kyushu was hit by a 7.1 magnitude earthquake earlier this week. Survivors have spoken of pulling out family members from the wreckage of their homes. Thousands remain in emergency evacuation centers. Others sleep in their cars. Many homes still standing are without power or water. With temperatures exceeding 90 degrees and air conditioning not working, heat stroke is a developing concern. Jonathan Savage, Fox News.
5: CENTCOM confirming that the U.S. launched large-scale attacks against Iran. This comes after President Trump vowed to hit the nation very hard after Iran launched a surprise attack. Steve Harrigan from Tel Aviv, Israel, has the latest.
7: Among the targets were multiple military command and control centers all across Iran, dozens of them hit. The U.S. attacks were in response to an Iranian attack against Jordan. Iran fired ballistic missiles against U.S. military positions in Jordan. CENTCOM confirming that all of those missiles fired by Iran were disabled or were intercepted. President Trump had warned that the U.S. would be responding to Iran's attack. In addition, the U.S. also attacked Iranian-backed militias inside of Iraq. This time, it was a joint attack alongside with Saudi Arabian jet fighters.
5: The Senate voted 86-12 to advance the late Senator Lindsey Graham's bill to impose sanctions on Russia and Iran. Alabama Senator Katie Britt says she stands by President Trump's efforts to undermine the Islamic Republic and its sanction evasion operations.
8: They have had a murderous regime for 47 years that has enacted terror on Americans and our allies abroad. That must come to an end.
5: Newly released diary entries detailing former chief medical advisor Dr. Anthony Fauci's personal reflections during the COVID-19 pandemic have emerged. Alabama Republican Senator Tommy Tuberville shares his thoughts on the former medical advisor.
9: He hurt trust in this country. He put this country in a tailspin. He almost bankrupt our country with what they did. Between Obama and Biden, this guy gets Weasel of the Year award.
5: There are concerns that the Texas State Water Plan does not have information on data center water use. Robert Thornton has more.
10: Texas law requires the state to update its water plan every 5 years. Larry French of the Texas Public Policy Foundation says the state water plan is a combination of regional water plans.
11: Those plans basically consist of an evaluation of what current water supplies are in a region, what the current demands are for water in the region, what the projected growth or change in demand will be occurring over a 50-year planning period.
10: The Texas Tribune says there are at least 248 planned data center projects in the state and 335 in operation. Critics say the 2027 state water plan currently leaves out analysis of water usage by data centers. French said there isn't a lot of information now on water use data by such centers, and more analysis needs to be done.
11: During the last legislative session, the legislature directed and funded, I believe, the Public Utilities Commission to cooperate with the Water Development Board in gathering water use information on these data centers. And so, and I think they've queried a variety of data centers. There was a hearing last month. The response, voluntary response from data center operators was fairly disappointing.
10: French went on to say that the impacts are local regarding data center water usage. I'm Robert Thornton.
5: Oil prices are higher and Asian shares are mostly lower. U.S. futures edged higher despite losses Wednesday on Wall Street after the Federal Reserve kept interest rates unchanged. The S&P 500 dropped 1.5%, the Dow fell 2.2%, and the Nasdaq Composite lost 1.7%. More news online at AFN.net and download the AFN mobile app. I'm Rusty Pugh.
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14: Tommy Clayton here from Grace Life Church in Deltona, and this is day four that I get the honor of sharing the Pastor at the Door at the radio station here. And we're going to be back in Romans 1, and I want to tap into a word that we've mentioned before. Paul mentions that the gospel is the righteousness of God unto salvation for everyone who believes. That's why it's such good news. Now, he's not talking there about it's showing the righteous character of God. He's saying it is actually providing the righteousness that God requires. God demands perfection from every human being, and we don't have that. That's why the gospel comes in, and it offers the perfect, finished life of Jesus Christ. We get his record. He takes on our guilt, our corruption, our stain, our condemnation, our curse. It's a glorious trade. The imputed righteousness of Christ is given us as a free gift. So when I say the word righteousness, what comes into your mind when you hear that word? If you're like most people, something religious maybe probably surfaces, which is understandable, but righteousness is not simply a religious term. Everyone in the world is actually on a quest for righteousness. You are too. Let me help you understand whether you're religious or not, whether you know it or not. Another word for righteous is justified, and those are positional terms, and they mean this. They mean in the right way or in good standing. It means you're approved. Street language would be you're legit, you're credible, or maybe an easier way to explain it than that is even you're accepted. You have not been rejected. There's no unresolved conflict or unpaid debts. There's no liabilities. You are a human being in good standing. You are righteous. You are justified. You are legit. Now, who wouldn't be interested in that? As human beings, we go to great lengths to get a good standing, at least in the eyes of other people. I remember after the economy tanked, Way back in 2008, there was a Christian leader in Manhattan, and he remarked about the wealthy individuals who lost a ton of money. This is what he said. Here's a quote. He said, "There's a disorientation at the center of their being. They're not sure who they are anymore. There's a complete loss of identity. There's a complete loss of confidence. Do you know why?" he asked. "Because that money was their righteousness." Now, he's onto something there. Those investors lost a lot of their wealth, but not all of it. But they still felt like they had forfeited their worth, their credibility, their reason for existing. They were no longer on the top of the food chain, and so they lost something important. They lost esteem in the eyes of others. Why? Because wealth was their righteousness. It provided for them security. It provided for them assurance and worth. It put swagger in their walk. But when they lost that, they lost themselves. And some of them, as you know, never recovered. There were a lot of suicides that happened on Wall Street. But Wall Street, listen, that's not the only place where human righteousness is contended for. I remember in Pensacola, Florida, a couple years ago, there was a mother and a daughter who actually faced felony charges that were related to fraudulent computer usage. Maybe you remember that. It turns out that this mother, who was also the principal, helped her daughter log into the school's software and to secure illegitimate votes to win homecoming queen. The software flagged the votes as suspicious because they came from the same IP address, and so she was busted. Now, here's the question. When I hear about a scandal like that, I always ask, why would someone risk their entire reputation to be crowned homecoming queen, or their career to see their daughter crowned homecoming queen? And here's the answer, because that tiara represented something weighty, righteousness. Examples are not hard to find, guys. All you have to do is go on Netflix and watch a documentary. My wife loves these things. She watched one recently about a world record holder at juggling. And if you've never heard of that term, it means you're jogging and you're juggling at the same time. And it turns out that somebody else actually wanted the title for that. And so these two men were engaged in multiple battles, until finally one of them actually wrecked his marriage and his entire family because of overtraining and obsession. And again, you ask the question, why? So that he could get his name beside current juggling world record holder. That sounds ridiculous and probably sophomoric to us. But here's the question I want to ask you, listener. What's your righteousness? What keeps your head held high and puts swagger in your step? Is it wealth? Is it beauty? Is it some strange physical skill? Is it your intelligence, maybe your educational credentials? Are you making your spouse, your family, your kids, your career? Are you making them your righteousness? What's your standing based on? How do you get it? How do you keep it? Would a recession wreck your righteousness? Will old age, will retirement, will your righteousness, can it withstand aging and memory loss, weight gain, or sickness? What will blow away your good standing with others? We cannot assure ourselves of our value and worth. We have to get somebody else outside of us to approve us, to acclaim us, to declare us worthy, to declare us a person of value. We want likes. We want shares. We want follows, retweets. Tell me I'm strong. Tell me I'm handsome. Tell me I'm smart. Tell me my sermons are good. My jokes are funny. My stories are interesting. We all seek righteousness because we all want to matter. We want to measure up. We want to be right. But listen, when we only look horizontally for that, we're really missing something, because God actually provides that vertically. He sent his son to the cross to die in our place to offer us his righteousness. That is for God to look upon us and to declare his approval. It's almost as if when you believe the gospel, you heard the very same words that Jesus heard at his baptism. "This is my beloved son or daughter in whom I am well pleased." And why could God possibly be pleased with us? Because when he looks at us as Christians, he doesn't see our flawed record. He doesn't see our sin and our corruption and our guilt and our shame. He sees the perfect record of Jesus Christ. Have you believed the gospel? Is your worth and identity coming from Jesus alone?
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0: All right. Good morning and happy Thursday, listeners. You're tuned in to The Cornerstone. Cece Winans bringing us in to our 9 o'clock hour with I've Got Joy. And you've entered the chat with Christina and Lucas.
1: That you have.
0: Welcome.
1: This is the chat. And we're just happy to be here. We're excited to get going into some conversations, little, not debates. Not arguments, friendly debates on some different topics. We usually we'll see if maybe I can pull off another gray area, or if I'm gonna maybe pick one today. So you never know. You never know.
0: I think because I'm seeing the topic for today in the chat. It might be a gray area.
1: It might be another gray area.
0: I don't know. If I had to guess. Based on your track record, of course.
1: Well, hey, I hope you'll stick right here with us. We'll be with you until 11 o'clock. Enjoying this music with a message where it's all about Jesus, like this next song from For the Fatherless called Jesus, You're Worthy.

0: sunburn is proof that you can overdo even a good thing. A little sunshine is great. Too much, and suddenly you're walking around like regret with aloe on it. Life is like that sometimes. Even good gifts need wisdom. Rest matters. Limits matter. Paying attention matters. 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

0: And there's Shannon Aducci with Rest in You. This is The Chat with Christina and Lucas on the Cornerstone. And today in The Chat, the question is, would you rather pick where we're going to eat, where you're going to eat, you know, if you're with a group, or would you rather have someone else pick where you're going to eat?
1: I'd rather have someone else pick.
0: Okay.
1: That's, I mean, point blank, easy peasy. You choose, I'm good.
0: See, my thing is, and I typically would, if I know the people that I'm going with, and I know we all kind of like the same thing. But as someone who does not eat fast food, I don't always like to like other people pick, because I'm like, I'm not really feeling like a fast food restaurant or something. I don't know. It depends so much on the situation. But typically, I'm going to be comfortable. Just sit back. You tell me where we're going. We'll go. And I'm going to find something I like on the menu.
1: Yeah, I mean, anytime that other people have chosen like where to go, it's never been for fast food. It typically ends up being like a sit down serving type of restaurant. So I don't know. But you run into a problem when nobody wants to make the decision.
0: Yeah.
1: And everybody's saying, I don't care.
0: I don't care.
1: I don't care. Wherever you want to go. We just don't eat. Go ahead and starve.
0: Yeah, exactly. I mean, if you don't care, then you don't care if you're going nowhere, right?
1: Oh,
0: no,
1: my
0: at that point,
1: goodness.
0: I'll just say like, hey, y'all want to go to such and such a place?
2: Yeah,
1: sounds good. And then they say they don't care, but then if you suggest somewhere, everywhere you suggest gets shot down.
0: This is so true.
1: Why does that happen?
0: I don't know.
1: That's when we do this thing like with our group settings where people are like, well, what about, you know, this place, that place? Then we start actually just asking people the category of food that they're actually craving.
0: Oh, wow.
1: So pizza, burgers, do you want like Asian food? Do you want Mexican food? And then we start like going down the list.
0: Yeah.
1: And then that way it kind of levels things
0: That's
1: out.
0: That's what I typically do. Like if I'm like, I'll look on my phone, look at Google Maps and I'll type in restaurants near me. But I'll put an adjective there. So like if I'm looking for Mexican restaurants near me.
1: Yeah.
0: Oh, I've never been to this place before. This looks good. You want to try this? All right, let's try it. And we'll go try it.
1: Yeah.
0: So I like trying new places.
1: Yeah. So I don't know. Yeah. I'm more of a, I'm along for the ride. So I really do not care where we end up. I'm good either way.
0: There's something fun about when someone says, hey, you want to go to this place, and everyone's like, yeah, let's just go, and everyone just goes instead just of all the argument. Hey, let's just go. Oh, yeah, let's go.
1: Yep.
0: Especially when it's somewhere someone doesn't know, like one person knows it, like, oh, I know this really good place, have you guys been? No. Oh, we gotta go. And then you all go. That's
1: there's
0: fun.
1: One more aspect of this that I want to bring up in just a little bit. For now, we're gonna go to some music, and then it's Faith in the Chat.

0: All right, Matthew West with Good. It's time for Faith in the Chat, and today's theme is gentleness when we feel rushed.
1: Ooh. Oh, wow. That's an interesting combination. I was not expecting.
0: Okay. It makes sense, especially yes. if you're a mom.
1: No, it. I totally understand where that, like, yeah.
0: Everybody yes. has their way of, like, mm-hmm. kind of understanding mm-hmm. certain level of this. But gentleness is really easy for us to talk about,
1: yeah.
0: but harder to live out when we're maybe tired mm. or feeling rushed mm-hmm. or frustrated. It is so, so difficult. It is so difficult for us to, like, to just deny our humanness for a split second to choose gentleness over anger or frustration.
1: Mm-hmm. I will be the first to admit I do not like being rushed.
0: Yeah.
1: I like.
0: Well, I don't know that anybody really likes being rushed.
1: But I love being laid back.
0: Yeah.
1: Chill. Relaxed. Got plenty of time. You know, all the time in the world. Or what's the line? So much to do and so little time. Or yeah. strike that, reverse it from Willy Wonka. Anyway, I enjoy having plenty of time. But. Yeah. If I don't have that time, I get very stressed out.
0: Yeah. I mean, I wouldn't say, okay, so I don't enjoy being rushed by any means, but I do enjoy being efficient. And
1: oh, yeah,
0: so no. like, I really do try hard to make sure that the time that I have is being used for what it needs to be used for.
1: Mm-hmm.
0: It's just, you know, but it can just be very, very frustrating, like trying to get somewhere and then telling your child to put on their shoes for like the fifth time and not snapping,
1: yeah.
0: you know, which they should be listening and obeying the first time. But
1: delayed obedience is disobedience.
0: You know how it is. Scripture reminds us, though, to let our gentleness be evident to mm-hmm. all.
1: Yes.
0: So that means the way that we respond matters, even in those moments. Mm-hmm. Like, it all matters.
1: And, you know, in the end, is somebody's feelings, is the way you made them feel in that moment
0: mm-hmm.
1: worth the stress and the rushness and the relief you got from snapping out or lashing out?
0: Yeah.
1: No. Mm. You know, it's not, you know, but how often do we don't think in those terms? We just lash out real quick because it gives us some release, I guess, and
0: yeah.
1: then we have to deal with the consequences, you know.
0: So what can our listeners do instead? What can we do instead?
1: De-escalate. Which means take a deep breath.
0: Pause.
1: In a lot of cases. Yeah, when you're feeling rushed, just remember, hey, 98% of the time, if you're, I'd say 99.5%,
0: mm-hmm.
1: No one's life, livelihood, or pretty much anything else is at stake here.
0: Yeah, yeah.
1: The world's not going to end.
0: Right.
1: Everything's going to keep on rolling, even if you're late, even if this doesn't go on the time frame you want.
0: Yeah.
1: It's going to be all right, you know?
0: Yeah.
1: Just remember that perspective of, hey, it's quite literally not the end of the world. It's not worth getting worked up over.
0: Remember, too, that a gentle answer can change the direction of a conversation. So that's very important.
1: 100%.
0: Keep that in your back pocket. All right. Jeremy Camp now with No Survivors.

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1: Fads come and go. 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For a while, everybody talks about them. 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His truth doesn't expire. The hope of Jesus doesn't wear out or need a newer version next summer. That's why the Cornerstone keeps showing up with a message that still matters. Songs that point hearts back to Him. Encouragement for ordinary days. Truth for moments when life feels anything but steady. 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

0: We're all living for something. Hi, I'm Chuck Bentley with My Money Life from Crown. The question is, are we living for ourselves, for others, or for God? Many people spend their lives pursuing personal comfort, success, and fulfillment. Decisions revolve around what they want, what they can achieve, and what they can accumulate. It's an easy way to live because our natural tendency is to put ourselves first. Others dedicate their lives to serving family, friends, and their communities. While that's noble and admirable, living for others can become exhausting unless it's rooted in something deeper. Scripture points us to a higher calling. Jesus said that the greatest commandment is to love the Lord your God with all of your heart, soul, mind, and strength. Making God our highest priority brings clarity to all of life. When God's at the center, we see time, talents, relationships, and finances as gifts that He's entrusted to us for His purposes. The Apostle Paul said in Galatians 2:20, "I've been crucified with Christ, and I no longer live, but Christ lives in me." That's a radical shift. It means our lives are no longer primarily about our plans, our ambitions, or even our reputation. They belong to the Lord. So what drives your decisions? What shapes your priorities? 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
1: Our Bible verse today is found in the Psalms. 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Let your loving kindness, O Lord, be upon us, according as we have hoped in you. That was Psalm 33, verses 20 through 22. 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

0: All right, Katie Nicole with Hold On, bringing us into our 10 o'clock hour. Welcome back. Today in the chat, we are asking whether you'd rather choose where to eat or let someone else choose. And there's another aspect to this. So like, let's say you're the kind of person that's, I don't care where we end up, let's just go. And then you've got a whole other group of people that are like, we want to go here. The other group's like, we want to go there. So you end up splitting up, yes. Right? Mm-hmm. Okay. And then you regret your decision. Maybe you're the one that made the decision. And now nobody's happy. And now that means that not only you, but everyone has to live with your decision on where you ate that day.
1: No. That's too much pressure.
0: And then they never trust you again.
1: Yeah.
0: With where to go to eat.
1: No, I think this is when someone's just got to step up and say, I'm going to this restaurant. If y'all want to come with me, we'll come. Okay, yeah, if you're going, I'll go. And then everyone kind of follows. And someone else is going to say, I'm going to this restaurant.
0: Yeah.
1: Come with me, you know?
0: Yeah. And then,
1: pressure.
0: They pick the one thing that you're like not in the mood for.
1: So true.
0: And then you're like, I should have went with the other group. Mm-hmm. I should have done that. But you just didn't know. You just didn't know where you were going to end up.
1: And everyone's always got a different price range.
0: Yes.
1: You know what I'm talking about? Yes. Someone's like, we should go get steak. And someone else is like, oh man, I was just going to go over to like Chick-fil-A. Like, how are we going to reconcile this one?
0: Yeah.
1: It's always fun. It's always fun.
0: Yeah. Well,
1: let's just order pizza, guys.
0: Well, I just don't know why it always ends up being like the hardest conversation to have. Like,
1: it does. It literally does. In family get-togethers, friend groups, mm-hmm. church groups, mm-hmm. it doesn't matter what it is, the hardest issue, where are we going to eat? Except for sometimes. You know, like one in every like five times when everyone is like all on the same page and it just like...
0: It just goes off just without
1: like,
0: a hitch.
1: Yeah, of course. It's like it's just, of course we're going to go eat there. Yeah, of course. Yeah, and everyone... But it's only like maybe 20% of the time.
0: Man.
1: Yeah. Deep thinking going on right now.
0: Well, and I'm also just like thinking that when you have kids too, it makes things adds a whole nother element to making the decision.
1: Mm-hmm.
0: So it's not like when, you know, like you don't really have any other responsibilities that you have to like think about.
1: Yeah.
0: So you just kind of just go and do whatever. I remember those days.
1: Yeah.
0: I remember those days going out to lunch and then going and playing disc golf or something after.
1: Sounds like a good day to me. Lunch and disc golf.
0: Now it doesn't really happen like that, but that's okay.
1: Hey, God brings us into different seasons in
0: exactly.
1: life. And there's different blessings. And
0: yes.
1: I'm just thankful to be in my disc golf era.
0: Yeah. Enjoy it. Enjoy it. It's so much fun.
1: Hey, we got David Crowder coming up next. It's called Holy Yours. Stay tuned for more.

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0: Jordan St. Cyr with Rescue. This is the chat with Christina and Lucas here on the Cornerstone and our daily detour, steering away from kind of where we've been and going to something a little bit different. What is something in your house that has a very specific place?
1: There are so many things that have specific places.
0: Okay.
1: Where I keep my like Ziploc bags is in a very specific drawer.
0: Okay.
1: Some people don't do that. Some people just have them wherever.
0: I'm just trying to comprehend a kitchen in which you do not have a set place for your Ziploc bags.
1: There are places. Trust me. Huh. I've been in a lot of people's kitchens. And that's okay. That's them. They know where it's at. Yeah. For me, I have to have everything together. My scissors are in a very specific place inside of a drawer.
0: Right.
1: Very organized. Although that drawer is not very organized
0: right.
1: these
0: yeah,
1: days.
0: Right, yeah, no, same,
1: but
0: yeah.
1: But still.
0: Still, right. Huh. I was thinking,
1: is your mind blown right now? Because
0: it is. That seemed very intuitive to me. That you put, like, when the box of Ziploc bags runs out.
1: Yeah.
0: You take the box. You throw it away. You put it in the recycle. And you put the new box in the same place.
1: Yeah. Yeah.
0: I don't know. I'm just not sure.
1: What about a coffee scoop? You know what I used to do before we got rid of like our big scale coffee maker and we stopped doing that. I had a hook placed on the side of the coffee pot.
0: Absolutely.
1: That's where my scoop would go.
0: Mm-hmm.
1: And you know, now we just use like the little K cups, but we fill them ourselves.
0: Okay.
1: You know what I'm talking about? The reusable ones.
0: Yeah.
1: So like the scoop stays inside the big jar
0: that
1: I have.
0: Right.
1: So things like that.
0: I would say I have an extra key for my truck. I keep in a very specific place I used to. And then the place I kept it fell apart.
1: What was it made out of?
0: It was a clock. It was a clock that I'd had for a long time, and I kept the key hidden behind the clock, and then the clock fell off the wall and broke. I hit it with something on accident.
1: Goodness.
0: I don't remember. It was like a laundry basket or something, and I was holding it up to get it through the doorway or something, and I hit the clock and the clock fell and broke.
1: Oh man, that's no good.
0: I broke time.
1: I stopped time.
0: Yes,
1: time
0: I stopped
1: stood time. Still
0: yes.
1: after that.
0: Yes. So that key is no longer there. So
1: okay. Well, we keep our keys in like a little dish that goes in our entertainment system bench thing, whatever you want to call it.
0: Yeah, that's good. Keys are good to know where they are.
1: There are some things that I do have specific places, but they never end up going where I want them to go.
0: Yep.
1: They end up lost.
0: Lost somewhere.
1: The remote.
0: Remotes
1: that drives me
0: do be
1: nuts.
0: Like that.
1: Cora is a remote walker person. So like she'll get up and she'll bring the remote with her. And then we're going, where's the remote, Cora? I don't know. I just had it over here. I'm like, yeah, but you got up.
0: Right.
1: And where did you go with it?
0: Yep. That's so me. The remotes. I don't know. And now they make them so tiny.
1: I know.
0: Remotes
1: like
0: nowadays
1: Roku.
0: Are so small.
1: Yes.
0: And so you can just like, it can just slip away to nothing. Yeah.
1: Some people will put objects on the end to keep them from going into the couch.
0: Okay.
1: And that does help. That helps locate them. Or you can get like the little sensor things.
0: Yeah.
1: What are they called?
0: Like the clap ones, or you whistle when you clap and it starts ringing, or
1: something
0: whistle
1: like that,
0: and it starts ringing.
1: Or you can access it through your phone.
0: Oh yeah, this is 2026.
1: And you can like make it alarm or something.
0: Remember the old ones though, like the where you would like whistle.
1: No,
0: and
1: I never
0: it would start
1: had
0: ringing.
1: One. No, I never
0: like
1: had
0: you would
1: one.
0: Put on your key ring.
1: I can't whistle, so it wouldn't work for me.
0: And there's some where you clap, and it would hear that frequency and start ringing.
1: We never had anything like that. I never even knew that existed.
0: Yeah.
1: That's
0: one of those fancy advanced technologies at the time that looking back on it, it's like, well, it's pretty simple.
1: Like the clap on, clap off lights.
0: Yeah, that kind of thing. But it was a little, it would start ringing so you knew where your keys were.
1: Interesting. Yeah. I never knew that one.
0: Mm-hmm.
1: Never knew that one. That's okay though. Anyway, we're going to go to some more music right now. With Tommy Prophets and Mara Justine.
0: That's right.
1: Nice. All right. Blessed Assurance.

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1: There is a lot of talk about the biggest problem society faces. 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Well, Billy Graham believed it is something else.
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0: God will not scream and shout just because your life is busy and noisy. Hi, I'm Chuck Swindoll. Rather, God expects us to provide some quietness where His still, small voice can be heard. It takes time and listening and quiet obedience to develop that mysterious thing we call godliness. I don't think a person on this earth has ever been automatically godly, or quickly godly, or easily godly. Walking with God, well, you know this, it takes time. It takes listening and quiet conversations and willing obedience. 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

0: All right, Toby Mac, Lord, it feels good. It's time for Cornerstone Connection, and today we want to encourage you to share the Cornerstone with someone in your circle, whether it's a friend, coworker, neighbor, family member, just someone who could use some encouragement throughout the day.
1: You know what's fun about the Cornerstone, too, is if you tell your friends to listen and they listen and you listen at the same time, you can talk about what you heard.
0: You can talk about what you heard. That's right.
1: Hey, today in the chat, they were talking about something that has a specific place in your house. And I was thinking about how I've got this one thing. Do you have something like that too?
0: Yeah.
1: I'm like, oh my goodness, I do that too. Did you hear that song that they played? I love that. Wasn't that such a great song? It's a great way to bring people together.
0: Yeah, absolutely. And you know, once you tell a friend, that friend tells a friend, and then that friend tells a friend.
1: And then that friend tells you, and you're like, wait, how'd you hear about it?
0: Yeah. You know, everybody has like a circle of influence.
1: Mm-hmm.
0: Do you know what I mean? Mm-hmm. So
1: absolutely.
0: It is one way to help spread the word about the Cornerstone and what we do and who we are and all of those things. So
1: yes, you can share us on Facebook.
0: Mm-hmm.
1: You can, what else can you do? You can turn it on when you're in the car, and when people get in the car, you can turn it up a little louder and make sure you tell them, hey, this is the Cornerstone.
0: Yeah.
1: Tell me more about the Cornerstone. Oh, yeah. Share us.
0: Absolutely.
1: We love new listeners. We love to encourage more people. I mean,
0: yeah.
1: Hey, if we've been an encouragement in your life, we would love to get to reach out to more people. So
0: that's right.
1: Let them know.
0: Hey, you know, thanks for listening today.
1: Yes.
0: And thanks for helping spread encouragement through the Cornerstone mm-hmm. by telling others about us.
1: We've got Josiah Queen up next. This is a convicting song title in itself and a convicting song. It's called Dusty Bibles.

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0: All right, Amy Roth with Feed One, bringing us into our closing. It's not really bringing us into anything. It's actually just closing us out.
1: It's bringing us out.
0: We're fixing to sign off here in a second from the chat. But before we do, one more time for our today in the chat. Would you rather choose where to eat or let someone else decide?
1: Especially if I'm only with one person, let them decide.
0: Let them decide, yeah. I mean, we did that for our birthday dinner, my husband and I. Mm. We let his parents decide where to take us to dinner. Because we're really no good at choosing. So whichever one you are, hopefully your Thursday includes a good meal and a little peace.
1: Yes.

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1: We are people, ladies and gentlemen, who are snake bit, who have a poison that goes into the depth of our souls. And our only hope is the cross. These people who were bitten by these poisonous snakes were going to die. And so the remedy that God gave was a remedy to preserve them from certain destruction. And we're in that same state by nature. That apart from Christ, apart from the cross, we are as exposed to perishing and destruction as those people were who were bitten by deadly snakes.
0: For today's special offer, visit renewingyourmind.org.
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3: 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I don't think a person on this earth has ever been automatically godly, or quickly godly, or easily godly. 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

0: 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And you're listening here.
1: Yes.
0: World on Fire.
1: That's right.
0: Spirit, with the gospel of Jesus Christ, with encouragement and shining our light to encourage you to shine your light wherever you go, whatever you do, whoever you're around today, boldly be a witness to the resurrection of Jesus Christ.
1: 100%.
0: Amen.
1: Sorry, I'm a bit distracted.
0: That's okay.
1: I'm in a different chair than normal. And I went to scoot my chair over, and it doesn't have
0: wheels
1: on the bottom.
0: Oh,

0: I meant to get you the wheelie chair.
1: Yes, I don't have a wheelie chair.
0: You got to have the wheelie chair.
1: I went to it, you know.
0: Oh, yeah.
1: So I'm kind of stuck.
0: Yeah, you're stuck.
1: But no, whenever you said that, I couldn't help but think of how fast a fire can spread.
0: Mm.
1: What was that? That'll preach. What was that old song from the 80s? It was a Christian song. Maybe Michael W. Smith did it. Sandy Patty. I don't remember. One of them.
0: Yeah.
1: And it was...
0: Possibly both.
1: It was something to the effect of... Of like each person is a fire, mm-hmm. or is like a spark, but if you like spread the fire from person to person, mm. each one reach one, Sandy Patty, each one reach one, and but yeah, that whole idea, like, hey, if we're each a match, but if you get all that's these right. matches, you've got a whole fire.
0: That's right. You don't have to preach to 12,000, but you can shine your light and be a testimony of Jesus Christ to one.
1: Yeah.
0: And all of heaven rejoices mm-hmm. every time a sinner repents and turns to Christ.
1: Amen.
0: Amen. Well, up next, we have Natalie Lane with The Long Way. Keep it here.

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1: a variety of Christian programming you need and can trust.
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0: John on the Cornerstone. And John, tonight.
1: That's right.
0: Just, what is it now? 5, 7.5 hours away? 5, 6.5 hours away?
1: Something like that.
0: Something along those lines?
1: I'm not good at that kind of math. I can do other math, but time math messes me up because the whole basis on 12 instead of basis on 10 messes me up every time. You know. So, yeah, roughly 6.5 hours from now.
0: Around there. All right. There you go. What is it?
1: 6.5 hours. One Volusia is having shift tonight. Riverwalk Park at 6 p.m. That's on. That's at 3459 South Ridgewood Avenue in Port Orange. It's just north of Dunlawton on Ridgewood, over by Tiki Docks. It's just north of Tiki Docks.
0: Used to be Fish.
1: Yeah, there's like a big splash park there and all that big green lawn. That's where we're going to be.
0: Riverwalk Pavilion.
1: Yes, that's
0: wedding
1: right.
0: Wedding venue kind of place. Mm-hmm. It's right there.
1: And if you go check out their check out our Facebook page, Cornerstone,
0: Cornerstone Radio.
1: It's pinned at the top of our Facebook
0: would you
1: page.
0: Look at that?
1: I mean, just right there for you. We're
0: Make
1: here for your convenience.
0: Yes,
1: we're
0: I like
1: here
0: it.
1: To serve
0: I like it.
1: The best way we
0: yes,
1: can.
0: Yes, we are.
1: And so you can go there and get updates. Like if there's going to be if there's weather, they are watching the weather.
0: Okay.
1: They might have to pivot and go to an inside church. The first one they did in January, they had to go from. I think they were going to be at the band shell.
0: Mm-hmm.
1: Yeah, they're going to be at the band shell, and the weather was really bad, so they pivoted and went to Salty Church.
0: Okay,
1: so,
0: yeah, because that's right down the road.
1: Yeah, right down the road from there. So I don't know what their backup is.
0: Okay,
1: but definitely check it out on our Facebook page. You can even sign up from that post for email updates if they are going to change venue. So we got you covered.
0: We got you.
1: Here at the Cornerstone. And check out this next song by Katie Nicole called...

0: A sparkler is small, but nobody ignores it. It burns bright. It catches attention. It turns a dark yard into a moment people remember. Light has always done that. So has a kind word spoken at the right time. So has quiet courage when it would be easier to blend in. You don't have to light up the whole world. Just be faithful where God has placed you. Sometimes a little light reaches farther than you think. The Cornerstone, part of your mix, part of your life.
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0: the legendary CeCe Winans with Worthy of It All. And every time I hear that song, Lucas, I just picture us all singing that in heaven. It's just, I mean, he is the only one worthy.
1: Gives you chills.
0: Whoo, hallelujah.
1: Ooh, I love that.
0: Praise break.
1: Yeah, I mean, think I mentioned it before. We were watching Braves game the other day. They were playing the Padres a couple weeks ago, and one of the Padres walked up to that song. And, of course, gets a double off the pitcher right away, you know.
0: Yeah.
1: God's going to bless you if you honor him. What can I say?
0: Do it. Do it every way, every chance you get, you know. But, yeah, I love that picture in Revelation where John is crying because no one is worthy to open the scroll. And then he says, don't worry, don't worry. Don't worry, there's one. It's the Lamb who was slain.
1: A Lamb Ooh. Who looked as if it had been slain.
0: Yes, yes. And also the Lion of Judah.
1: Yep. It's actually really neat the way they introduce him, because they say, behold, the Lion of Judah. But then John looks and he sees a lamb, which is just...
0: Whoa!
1: That gives you the shivers.
0: Yes.
1: That's cool.
0: Yes. Can't wait. Can't wait for him to come back, too.
1: Yes.
0: Looking forward to that.
1: Our Lord come.
0: Yes. So, stay tuned with us. We got Bible trivia coming up next.
1: That's right.

0: American Family News, I'm Rusty Pugh. Republicans are seeking to hold Dr. Anthony Fauci in contempt of Congress following his Senate testimony Wednesday, during which the former public health official repeatedly invoked the Fifth Amendment. Chad Pergram has more from Capitol Hill.
1: Lawmakers send a referral to DOJ hoping for prosecution. Top Senate leaders believe that's in order for Fauci. But contempt is not that simple. The committee chaired by Paul will vote next week to send a contempt of Congress resolution to the Senate floor. But there, it faces a filibuster, so this probably never gets to the DOJ. Paul insists that Fauci had no right to invoke the Fifth. That's because former President Biden issued a pardon.
2: Because you refused to answer, citing a privilege that is unsupported because of your pardon, and after being denied to do so, this committee has scheduled a vote next week on a resolution certifying your contempt.
0: Education experts are now raising concerns over teacher training programs that they say are pushing radical theories that undermine parents and drive a wedge between their children. More than 20 states across the nation are either implementing or endorsing the new programs. Nikki Neely is founder of Defending Education.
3: There are so many problems in schools today, and the fact that they are coming from teachers themselves, seeing programs like radical liberated ethnic studies programs, teaching children to identify both themselves and their peers through the lens of identity politics first, through race, through sex, and then to treat others accordingly, is baking racism, hate, and sexism, et cetera, into children from a very young age, and at an age when they're not able to defend themselves from that. And if parents don't know what's going on, then it's impossible for parents to actually be able to push back against some of these toxic ideas.
0: The state of Minnesota has plans to put so-called transgender dolls in front of students in schools as young as 4 years old. Caleb Castile has more.
4: Long gone are the days when Barbies were the only dolls that made news headlines. Now, a program developed at the University of Minnesota is set to attempt to put these gender-affirming toys in the hands of kids from ages 4 to 10. The dolls feature removable body parts and several different clothing choices and hairstyles. This was meant to be used as a therapeutic tool for educators to be able to teach children that gender is based on how you think and feel rather than one's biological sex. Defending Education says that the issues aren't simply the dolls. The organization wrote on X that, quote, "It's that there is no indication parents have been notified this program is coming to schools or whether they'll be allowed to opt their children out." Paul Runko, Defending Education's Senior Director of Strategic Initiatives, says that

0: This is the group's reason for concern.
1: Parents have the right to know what's happening with their child at school, especially on sensitive topics involving sex, gender, and mental health.
0: Defending Ed has filed a privacy complaint against the state of Minnesota for violations of the Protection of Pupils' Rights Amendments with the U.S. Departments of Education and Justice. Runco says that due to the Supreme Court ruling in Mahmoud v. Taylor, parents have the right to decide whether content such as this is appropriate for their child to be learning about in school.
1: So parents, under Mahmoud v. Taylor Supreme Court decision, should go to their school districts and say, it's my right as a parent to opt out of these LGBTQ plus materials at school. And, you know, by law, you have to allow me to do so.
0: I'm Caleb Castile.
2: The body of a teen is identified after she vanished half a century ago.
3: 15-year-old Michelle Louise Collier disappeared from Fresno, California in 1978, reopening a murder mystery that had gone cold for nearly five decades. A few months after disappearing, a tractor operator found her skeletal remains, but investigators could not identify the teen. Her family spent the years wondering what happened before finally learning Michelle had been the unidentified homicide victim. Her sister now demanding her killer be found. Chris DeMeo, Fox News.
2: And finally, more signs the job market is holding up.
4: There was a slight increase in the number of people filing for unemployment benefits last week, though new claims remained historically low. Jobless benefits rose by 9,000 to 197,000. The number of claims recently have been at the lowest levels in more than 50 years. Continuing claims, those remaining on benefits in the previous week, declined to 1.78 million. Ginny Cosola, Fox News.
2: 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I'm Rusty Pugh.
5: Our Bible verse today is found in the Psalms. Our soul waits for the Lord. He is our help and our shield. For our heart rejoices in Him because we trust in His holy name. Let your loving kindness, O Lord, be upon us, according as we have hoped in you. That was Psalm 33, verses 20 through 22. This is WJLU New Smyrna Beach and WJLH Flagler Beach.
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0: This is Lunchtime with Lucas and John on the Cornerstone. And John, it's our favorite time.
1: Yes. And can I say something really quick?
0: Yes.
1: Before that.
0: Okay.
1: If you love that song that just played,
0: mm-hmm.
1: you need to be at our concert.
0: Yes.
1: October 9th. Mm-hmm.
0: That was Sean Rodriguez. It's called Rise.
1: He's going to be here live at the Ormond Beach Performing Arts Center.
0: That's right.
1: Free concert. I mean, there isn't a better price.
0: No, there's not. There is not. We'd love to see you there.
1: Absolutely.
0: So stay tuned. We got more information on that coming. But right now, it is time for Bible trivia.
1: That it is.
0: John, you're still in the category of military men.
1: Oh, love it.
0: And I've got a new category.
1: Yes, you do. Miracles of Paul and Peter. We're moving into the book of Acts.
0: All right. This should be fun. Well, I'm going to start you off here. I like this question. Who was commander of the rebel army when Absalom rebelled against David? Yeah. I didn't know the answer, but I thought it was an interesting question.
1: The other
0: two will be less niche, if you will.
1: It's obviously not Joab.
0: I know. That was my first thought. No. I was like, wait, no, that's not right.
1: No, he was the commander of David's army.
0: Yep.
1: I don't know. I don't know that one.
0: Man of the name of Amasa. A-M-A-S-A.
1: Oh, wow.
0: 2 Samuel 17, verse 25.
1: Yeah, I got to get back into the books about David. It's been a while. Okay, your question. What dead man at Troas was raised up by Paul after falling out of a window?
0: Oh, Eutychus.
1: Eutychus, that's right. And I love that they noted that he fell asleep listening to Paul preach.
0: I know. The Bible quite literally says, Paul preached, and he preached all night, and this guy fell asleep.
1: Mm-hmm.
0: That's a preacher right there.
1: Yeah.
0: All right. What Roman soldier was led to Christ by Peter?
1: Roman soldier led to Christ by Peter, Cornelius.
0: That's right.
1: Yep.
0: Acts chapter 10, verse 1.
1: That's right. I love that. Love that story for many reasons. All right. Who did Peter heal of long-term palsy? And I didn't know this one.
0: It was like somebody's father-in-law, wasn't it?
1: I don't even know. I just know the name. It's from right before Acts 10.
0: Oh, goodness. Okay. Lifelong palsy, you said?
1: Yes. Long-term.
0: Long-term palsy. Long-term and palsy. Peter healed him?
1: Yes.
0: And he has a name.
1: Yes.
0: Ooh.
1: Mm-hmm. Yeah.
0: I want to

0: know him like a Pyathar or something, but I don't think that's it. What's it?
1: It starts with A.
0: Ah, who is it?
1: Aeneas. A-E-N-E-A-S.
0: Yes.
1: Okay. Yep. And that's Acts chapter 9, verses 33 and 34.
0: Huh. Yeah, I don't remember who he was or what he did. Hmm. I don't know. Okay. All right, John. Which gospel does not mention the Roman soldier on Calvary who said, truly, this was the Son of God?
1: Does not mention it. I'll do your rubric since I don't know it.
0: Okay.
1: 100%. I'll go with your rubric that is the Gospel of John.
0: It is the Gospel of John. It hasn't failed yet. Ever since I introduced that trick.
1: Yep.
0: We have seen it work and it has not yet failed.
1: Yep. Because the other three are synoptic and John is not synoptic.
0: Exactly.
1: Yep. Because he's the one that Christ loved.
0: Oh, dear. Here we go.
1: Okay, your final question. Where did Paul exorcise a spirit from a possessed girl whose owners then became furious?
0: It was Philippi, but whenever you said exercise, I'm picturing E-X-E-R-C-I-S-E, and I'm like, he put the demon on a treadmill. Yeah. Like... Sorry.
1: Yeah. Yeah. Then the demon did like the people who like trip and fall and go.
0: Yes. That's what I'm talking about.
1: That's what happened.
0: And yes, but it was Philippi.
1: Yes. It was Philippi. And that's in Acts 16, verses 16 through 18.
0: All right. Well, hey, we got Zach Williams up next. It's called Wait For Me. Stay tuned for more music with a message.

0: like Jesus.
1: It's the Presence Music Band, and it's called Where Would I Be? You're listening to Lunchtime with Lucas and John on the Cornerstone. And John, you know we got so many great Bible teaching programs.
2: Yeah, we do.
1: And not least of which is Truth for Life with Alistair Begg.
2: That's right, Lucas.
1: Oh, he's pulling out the Scottish.
2: Have you ever thought about the man on the cross?
1: Oh, that's good.
2: The thief on the cross.
1: He's gonna sue us for imitation of his likeness, I think.
2: His sermon, the excerpt from his sermon about the thief on the cross is so great.
1: Fantastic.
2: Because the man on the middle cross said, I can be here. That's it. That's why I'm here. Hallelujah.
1: That's so good.
2: So, yeah, Truth for Life, Alistair Begg. We have it every morning at 7:30 a.m. Mm-hmm. here on WJOU. And every night, 9:30 p.m., mm-hmm. and he is going through Daniel's prayer right now, Daniel chapter 9, and definitely a great, wonderful expositor of the word who is expositing Daniel chapter 9. And if you don't think Daniel is prescient for today.
1: Is what?
2: Prescient.
1: P-R-E-S-C-I-E-N-T?
2: Yes. Yes, that word.
1: Okay.
2: Which means important for today. Jesus quoted Daniel when he talked about the end times.
1: It's true.
2: And that said, true. Have you not read?
1: Have you not read? I love when Jesus says that to like the top seminarians. Like, haven't you read? Like, I kind of see them like, I wrote my doctoral thesis on that.
2: Yeah.
1: And he's like,
2: yeah, you got it wrong.
1: Yeah. Love it.
2: He's like,
1: tell him, Jesus.
2: Yeah, you wrote your thesis on it. I wrote it. And I am it.
1: Yes. Oh,
2: so good. But yes, definitely check out Truth for Life, Alistair Begg, 7:30 in the morning, 9:30 in the evening, talking about Daniel chapter 9.
1: Be sure to check that out. Hey, we got Hillary Scott up next, right? My words are getting out of order.
2: Easy now.
1: Up next, right now, it's called Still.

0: Welcome to Bible Q&A with John MacArthur. This is Denny Nugent here with a question from Matthew 11, 16. In this passage, Jesus compares the religious leaders of his day to a group of unhappy children, saying they were, quote, like children sitting in the marketplaces who call out to the other children and say, we played the flute for you and you did not dance. We sang a dirge and you did not mourn. John, what point was Jesus making with this unique comparison?
1: This is such a wonderful illustration by our Lord. And I've dealt with a lot of children in my life, continually do with my 15 grandchildren. And sometimes children can just be cantankerous. No matter what you do for little children, you can't make them happy. If you play the flute for them, they don't want to dance. But on the other hand, if you try to sit by and commiserate and feel sad with them, they don't want to mourn. They just don't want to cooperate. And that is what our Lord is saying regarding the Pharisees. This is strong derision. You are so childish, so infantile. You are determined not to be pleased. Whether invited to dance, a reference to Christ's joyous style of ministry, eating and drinking with sinners, or whether invited to weep, a reference to John the Baptist's call to repentance and John's austere manner of ministry, you know, you don't want to be a part of the celebration, the joy of the arrival of Messiah. You don't want to be a part of the repentance, the sadness over sin. You just do not want to cooperate. And that was the Pharisees. No matter what approach was taken, they fought against it with their spiritual indifference.
0: 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If you have a question for John, visit us at MacArthurCommentaries.com.

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0: That was Josiah Queen with Demons, and you're tuned in to Lunchtime with Lucas and John. And Lucas, it's verse of the daytime.
1: It is, and we got a little bit of the Book of James action going on.
0: Yes,
1: the verse isn't from the Book of James.
0: No.
1: But the Book of James, which is one of my favorite books, so I'm going to bring it up, really echoes this thought that's taken out of the Book of Proverbs.
0: Yes, it does. Proverbs 18, verse 21, and in the CSB Bible, it says, "Death and life are in the power of the tongue, and those who love it will eat its fruit."
1: Words are so powerful.
0: Yes.
1: God created the world with words.
0: Mm-hmm.
1: He spoke everything into existence.
0: Mm-hmm.
1: Christ himself is called the Word.
0: Mm-hmm.
1: He's chosen to reveal himself in words. He's given us the scriptures in words.
0: Yeah.
1: Blessings, curses, powerful. And God wants us to take what we say seriously.
0: We are made in his image, and we can speak.
1: Absolutely.
0: That's a privilege.
1: Because,
0: I mean, when you think about it, being able to speak, you know, words change atmospheres. They change spiritual environment and everything.
1: Mm-hmm.
0: And we will be judged on our words. For every word. Idle words, gossip.
1: Some of us are going to be there a little bit longer than others.
0: Mm-hmm. Yes, yes. And that's a sobering thought. So it's important to hold your tongue, especially, you know, especially when you're angry, because you can say things that you may not have even meant.
1: Oh, my goodness.
0: You know?
1: How many things have you said while you're angry that you really didn't even mean in the moment?
0: Yeah.
1: Much less meant once ever, you know, you cooled off.
0: But you can't take it back.
1: Mm-hmm. It's like toothpaste.
0: Yep.
1: Once it's out of the tube, you can't put it back in the tube.
0: That's right. That's right. So
1: it's like, such an overused illustration, but it's the only one I got.
0: Well, I think once we get done with this epoxy resin countertop, you might have a few more.
1: Oh, that's just true.
0: There you go.
1: Yeah, the work is coming along. We put the primer down yesterday. We should be painting today or putting more primer down?
0: Or both? Priming.
1: Just priming.
0: Priming. But the primer is the paint. It's both. It's a bonding primer and paint.
1: Okay.
0: So it's all in one. But we just put several coats on it.
1: Gotcha.
0: Yeah, so it's going to be really cool.
1: Lucas is learning.
0: Follow Facebook, Cornerstone Radio Facebook, for more updates on our new studio project as well.
1: Hey, we've got Big Daddy Weave up next. It's called I've Just Seen Too Much.

Receipts are funny. Some people fold them up and forget them. Some stuff them in a wallet. Some look at the total and need a quiet minute with the steering wheel. Because numbers remind us what things cost. And in a world where almost everything has a price tag, the Cornerstone keeps offering something people deeply need. 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

0: And Mercy Me has had some fantastic songs over the years.
1: Their song "Even If,"
0: oh, so good!
1: I can't sing without crying.
0: Oh, it's so good. They've and so they're powerful. Still coming out with some great ones too. Mm-hmm. I mean, they're not. I mean, they've been around for
1: yeah.
0: I don't know. It's 25 years at least.
1: And yeah,
0: still coming out with some great songs.
1: Hanging tight.
0: Love Mercy Me.
1: Yeah, and that's why they're on our station.
0: That's right.
1: That's why they're part of our music with mm-hmm. a message. Mm-hmm. You know, that's part of our responsibility is to put together some wonderful music with a message that speaks yes. across generations.
0: Mm-hmm.
1: You know, we have music that maybe everyone from baby boomers to Gen Alpha mm-hmm. can appreciate.
0: Absolutely.
1: On the station.
0: Yeah, because, it may be different genre styles, so to speak, mm-hmm. but it's the same message in the end.
1: That's right.
0: I remember one time we were listening to the radio and "Lord, I Need You" by Matt Maher was on.
1: Mm.
0: And after that, it was the song, I asked my dad to turn on the song "I Just Need You" by Toby Mac. Now,
1: wow.
0: If you know those two songs, one is based on an old hymn,
1: mm-hmm.
0: and one is Toby Mac. So,
1: yeah. Okay.
0: And my dad was like, really? It's the same song if you think about it.
1: There you go.
0: Wow. That's powerful.
1: That's
0: it. It's the same message.
1: Mm-hmm.
0: You know, it doesn't matter if it's an old song, a new song, a quote-unquote young song, or mm-hmm. an old song, or a...
1: Yeah.
0: Cool song or a slow song, or it's all about Jesus.
1: It's all we're here. About Jesus. And that's why we're here. That's why we do what we do. That's why we come here to reach the lost, disciple the saved for Jesus, because of what he did in our lives.
0: Absolutely. Well, hey, keep it tuned right here. Lunchtime with Lucas and John is coming to a close, and we got to head out of here, but don't go away. Elaine's going to be joining you in a couple hours. Come up at 3 o'clock. She'll be with you until 6. So, hey, this is Lucas and John signing off, and until next time,
1: see you tomorrow.

0: can be angry at the apostate church, and you have the right to break fellowship with that church. But you and I are not at liberty to hate the individuals who are involved or to wish them ill will.
1: Teacher on Leading the Way, Dr. Michael Youssef.
0: You can be angry at the immorality among the political leaders, but you and I are not at liberty to take matters into our own hands. You and I can be angry at the injustice and the inequity, especially on the part of those who sit in the courts and they're supposed to administer justice. But we are not to hate the individuals. For here's what Jesus is saying. What will hinder true worship is the presence of that internal sin of anger.
1: You can hear more challenging teaching from Dr. Youssef on Leading the Way or visit ltw.org.
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4: Our word for today comes from 1 Chronicles chapter 18. He also put garrisons in Edom, and all the Edomites became David's servants, and the Lord preserved David wherever he went. Now, at first glance, 1 Chronicles 18 appears to be little more than a record of David's military victories, but woven throughout the chapter is the explanation for every success. The Lord preserved David wherever he went. David defeated nations, but the victories belong to God. David learned this lesson long before he wore a crown. God delivered him from the lion, the bear, and Goliath before entrusting him with greater responsibilities. Faithfulness in this smaller test prepared him for the larger assignments. Remembering God's faithfulness in yesterday's battle strengthens our faith for today's challenges and tomorrow's opportunities. The God who preserved David is still faithful to guide, strengthen, and sustain all who trust him today.
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1: 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Proverbs 26:28 says there is a spiritual equivalent to a city wall that can protect a person throughout life. 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
3: Our Bible verse today is found in the Psalms. 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That was Psalm 33, verses 20 through 22. 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
2: One of our first dates, I left my gloves in the restaurant. 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
3: We were married. It was Nebraska.
2: Oh, yeah. So I leave my gloves there. I get in the car. I'm like, oh, I've left my gloves in there. I have to go get them. So I go in and they're not there. And I'm like, they're not there. And he pulls them out of his pocket. He goes, I have them. I picked them up. Because I'm trying to teach you a lesson that you need to think, where are my things? And I said, so you made me go in there and get my gloves, and you knew that you had them the whole time? You just made me go in there and get them? He goes, I'm trying to teach you. This is an important lesson in life.
3: And it didn't work. Do you know where your phone is right now?
2: Nope.
3: Remember that time I found it in the bottom of the hot tub?
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0: The Journey Diaries with Richard Speer. As a young man, his wild living led him to prison.
1: I got into drugs in 1997. The thing that scared me the most was not getting another fix. And to this day, I can't figure out why, but I was missing something. And then I got locked up and I was crying because I was just so distraught over the way I'd hurt my mom and my family. I started going to church in prison, and then I just asked Jesus, "Jesus, if you are real, I've heard about you, I've known about you, but I really don't know you. I want you to come into my life and show me who you are." At that moment, I got this absolutely warmth around my body. I rubbed my face, there were no more tears, and that day I knew I was saved. I got out of jail, I quit drinking, I quit smoking, quit doing drugs, and it's been 8 years last month. I can't even explain how wonderful it is to be alive and to know the Lord.
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0: Hi, I'm John Erickson Tata, and just listen to these lines from this old hymn. Could we with ink the ocean fill, and were the skies of parchment made, were every stalk on earth a quill, and every man a scribe by trade, to write the love of God above would drain the ocean dry, nor could the scroll contain the whole, though stretched from sky to sky. Wow. In 1917, those beautiful words were found scrawled on the wall of a mental asylum, and whoever wrote it must have done so to keep his spirits hopeful. Despite the man's torment, he could know that the love of God would see him through many a dark night in that awful place. The lesson? Yes, even Christians can suffer from mental illness. So, if I am describing you, remember, nothing is more calming, more quieting, and more hopeful to the troubled mind than rehearsing how deep and wide the love of God really is.
1: 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Making an eternal difference, we're the Cornerstone.
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3: Peace is more than the absence of conflict. 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In God's Word, there are three specific ways Jesus gives us peace. I'm David Wolin. 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

So much to be thankful for, and I'll tell you, I have so much to be thankful for because I didn't think I was going to make it in today, and it was like the rain, the thunder, the lightning started around 11:30 this morning where I live, and I thought, oh my gosh, if it rains like this, I'll never be able to drive to the Cornerstone. And I said, I'm going to wait for that break, that little break where I think I can make it in. And sure enough, I got here about 1 o'clock. Bill Powell and Lucas and John said, what are you doing here? And I said, well, I figured I better get in here before it starts raining again. And so far, we've got like cloudy skies. I'll give you the full forecast in just a minute. But a good Thursday afternoon to you. Hope you are safe. Hope you are dry. It's a Cornerstone. I'm Elaine. And of course, Lucas was here till 3. And I'll take over for the next couple of hours. But just so glad you're with us this afternoon. Let's get started. We have Meet Me in the Valley and Tasha Layton.

And that is You Pull Me Up and the Christian Andersen Band. Good afternoon to you. It is Thursday, July the 30th. I don't know, did the power go out in your house or your apartment in the past couple days? I always dread when the power goes out, and it did a couple times for me, because even though I know I've got to set the clocks, you know, you got to set the clocks again, they blink on and off, but it took me 1.5 hours to set the microwave clock. I couldn't figure out for the life of me. Press here, hit OK, hit star, hit the arrow, then open the door, then close the door. And I finally got it after about 1/2 hour. But what turns out, I mean, the hardest part was admitting that the microwave is smarter than I am. And that's the truth. Here's your all-important Cornerstone Weather Watch. We're going to about 85 today. We're going to get some more, you know, clouds, humidity, showers, and thunderstorms throughout today, tomorrow, and the weekend. So just keep that in mind. Tonight going down to about 75, and then tomorrow a high of 90. Right now, our temperature is 79 degrees.

It's already July. Next month, the kids will be back in school and another summer will have flown by. But relax, you still have some time to build some awesome summer memories with your kids. Here's some ideas. Look up a fun dessert and have them make it. Go to the park and toss her out a frisbee or an aerobie. An aerobie's like a frisbee, only it's easier to throw and goes a lot further. That'll be fun for them to learn. Set up a makeshift movie screen in the backyard. Supply some popcorn and Junior Mints and have their friends over for an outdoor movie night. Get some inexpensive walkie-talkies and let them talk with their friends. Walkie-talkies were really the first cell phones anyway. On another night, let them stay up late and go outside with them. Look up at the sky and watch for meteors. On most nights, you'll see about 8 per hour. And don't hesitate to bring God into it. As you're sitting watching for meteors into the night, talk about God's creation. In the summer, it's often too easy for you to get busy and just let them play on the screens. But the screens will always be there. Summer won't. So grab the kids and make plans to make the most of what's left of this glorious summer. We are the Cornerstone.

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boys, Phil Wickham and Crowder. In fact, Phil Wickham will be with Jamie McDonald in Orlando on October the 9th. This is Cornerstone Music with a Message, and we are so excited about our new August newsletter. You should be getting yours in the mail any day now. And our office manager, Gianna, she writes in her reflections this month. She talks about her favorite flowers are lilies. And she said that Luke mentions that in the Bible, not that her favorite flowers are lilies, but he talks about the lilies and how they grow, naturally grow, and how when we trust God, we grow naturally too, and that we should simply trust in the Lord, simply seek the kingdom first. If you want to get a copy of our monthly newsletter, simply call or email us at wjlu@wjlu.org. Up next, Sidewalk Prophets and Father Let It Be.

0: When a fire gets too big for one department to handle, first responders can be called in for mutual aid. They show up with what they have, not everything, just what's needed. That's a pretty good picture of life. No one is built to carry every burden alone. Sometimes God uses ordinary people to answer someone else's prayer. You may not be able to fix everything, but you can show up. And sometimes showing up is exactly what God uses. The Cornerstone.
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And we are coming to the top of the 4 o'clock hour now here on your Cornerstone Music with a Message. I'm Elaine on this Thursday, July the 30th, and we have 79 degrees. It's cloudy, although we are expecting some rain later on tonight, in fact, right through the weekend. And we hope you had a meaningful morning this morning if you were at our Thursday weekly prayer corner. It's just wonderful, very meaningful, a lot of fellowship, 9 a.m. prayer and share time, that's what we call it. Lots of needs and praises. 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

0: Hi, I'm Todd Nettleton, and this is the Voice of the Martyrs Radio. After coming to faith in Christ, Iranian believer Iman became passionate about sharing the gospel and praying for people everywhere he went. When police arrested him, Iman wasn't afraid. He said, "I just knew God was sending me to a place to witness." In jail, Iman immediately began his prison ministry, sharing the gospel with his fellow prisoners. He even delayed his release by 3 days to continue ministering. During 8 days in a crowded prison cell, Iman saw 24 men come to Christ. Pray for Iman and for bold believers in Iran who see every circumstance as an opportunity to share the love of Christ.
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2: Jeremiah 29:11 says, "For I know the plans I have for you, plans to give you hope and a future." 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

especially like this song because this is the song I play when I walk in the morning, World on Fire and For King and Country. I mean, that's my go-to morning walk song on my playlist. And I'll tell you what should be on your playlist tonight. Focus on the Family with Jim Daly. 7 p.m. And tonight he's going to be talking about finding hope in the promise of heaven. Doesn't that sound wonderful? When things get so challenging and difficult here on earth, we always have that promise of heaven. He'll be talking about faith and the eternal perspective. That's tonight at 7 p.m. Focus on the Family on your Cornerstone.

0: can be angry at the apostate church, and you have the right to break fellowship with that church. But you and I are not at liberty to hate the individuals who are involved or to wish them ill will.
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0: You can be angry at the immorality among the political leaders, but you and I are not at liberty to take matters into our own hands. You and I can be angry at the injustice and the inequity, especially on the part of those who sit in the courts and they're supposed to administer justice. But we are not to hate the individuals. For here's what Jesus is saying. What will hinder true worship is the presence of that internal sin of anger.
1: You can hear more challenging teaching from Dr. Youssef on Leading the Way, or visit ltw.org.

sweet voice. That's Franny Cash and Jesus All Along here on the Cornerstone Music with a Message. I'm Elaine, and we're in the 4 o'clock hour now on this Thursday, July the 30th, and we have 84 degrees, cloudy, humid, and we could get some more showers and thunderstorms tonight. In fact, on and off right through the weekend. So you might keep that in mind if you have any outdoor activities. I have a beautiful life scripture for you. It's from Psalm 55:22. Cast your cares on the Lord, and he will sustain you. He will never let the righteous be shaken. It's your cornerstone.

some of the best conversations happen around a table outside. Paper plates, melting ice, somebody waving away a mosquito and finishing a sentence anyway. Nobody trying to impress anybody. Just people being honest. There's something good about that. Because a lot of us carry around the idea that we have to clean ourselves up before we come to God. Better attitude, better habits, better spiritual resume. 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That still matters now. Maybe the reason you felt far from God isn't that He moved. 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He's not asking for a performance. He's asking for honesty, a real prayer, a real need, a heart that says, "Lord, I need you." That's enough to begin. It always has been. The Cornerstone, part of your mix, part of your life.

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Cornerstone, I'm Elaine. Day One and Matthew West coming up next. It's Christ-Centered Music with a Message. And we thank you so much for being with us on this Thursday, July the 30th. Let's make it a good one.

0: Becoming a Christian means surrendering the control of our lives to God. But sometimes we try to take that control back.
1: My wife thinks I put in way too many hours, but hey, I got a career to think about. You know, I mean, I have a life too.
2: Sometimes I just lose it. Why can't my husband do things the way I would do them?
0: When it comes to surrendering control of our lives, the moment when we are converted to Christ is just the beginning. That moment sets the stage for a lifetime of surrender, continually saying no to self and yes to God. Many Christians I know live discouraged, defeated lives because they're trying to manage things on their own. As a result, they're living out of alignment with the Lord who created and redeemed them. Could it be that there are some issues where you're reserving the right to control your own life? With Seeking Him, I'm Nancy DeMoss Waugemuth.
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1: This is John MacArthur with another edition of Portraits of Grace. The dictionary defines detraction as the uttering of material as false or slanderous charges that is likely to damage the reputation of another. Thus, a detractor attempts to destroy someone's good name and credibility. The Apostle Paul understood that kind of attack. His detractors in Philippi were fellow preachers who weren't at odds with him over doctrine, but over personal matters. They were really jealous of God's blessing on his life. Their tactics might have unsettled some, but not Paul. He said, "Whether in pretense or in truth, Christ is proclaimed, and in this I rejoice, yes, and I will rejoice." He responded to his detractors with joy because he knew the cause of Christ was still being advanced. Paul's behavior provides a great lesson. No amount of false and unfair criticism should steal your joy as long as God is being glorified.
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And of course, that was Lincoln Brewster, All to You, here on the Cornerstone, Music with a Message. I'm Elaine. Coming up in just a bit, it's Family Life Today with Dave and Ann Wilson. And then R.C. Sproul, Focus on the Family, Dr. Charles Stanley, and Chuck Swindoll. But I'm heading out right now, and I thank you so much for listening this afternoon. Have a wonderful evening. We'll be back tomorrow at 3 p.m. Until then, from my heart to yours, may God's love fill your home.

0: You died, and your life is now hidden with Christ in God. Colossians chapter 3, verse 3.
1: Welcome to today's encouragement from Our Daily Bread. New Life for Dead Hearts was written and read by Elisa Morgan.
0: Heartwood is the central supporting pillar of certain trees. Although dead, it won't decay or lose strength while the outer living layers are intact. Composed of fibers bound together by a chemical glue called lignin, heartwood can be as strong as steel. This element of a tree's structure enables it to survive nature's travails. When Paul encouraged the Colossians to live a resurrected life, he could have used the metaphor of heartwood to express how those who have been saved are transformed. He writes in Colossians chapter 3, "For you died, and your life is now hidden with Christ in God." While Paul's reference to us as dead might seem discouraging, when we understand from the perspective of the resurrection, we grasp the hope of such a statement. God transforms the dead core of our beings, strengthening us in the power of the resurrected Jesus to endure the trials of this life. Our prior inner beings are as dead as the heartwood of a tree, yet we still exist as the unique people God created us to be, and more. We're made new. We're new creatures in Christ. Acts chapter 17 says that in Jesus, we live and move and have our being. We see a living example of how the structure of trees represents our life in Christ. Thanks be to God for transforming us from death to life. Today's encouragement was provided by Our Daily Bread Ministries.

0: reflect shifts made by Scouting America since they came under scrutiny by Secretary of War Pete Hegseth over what he called woke policies. A critic of radical Islam is concerned that a prominent moderate Muslim running for Congress is misleading people into believing that most Muslims are like him. AFN's Chad Groening has more.
1: In the recent Arizona primary, incumbent 4th Congressional District Congressman Greg Stanton held off a Democrat primary challenge from Democrat Socialist Kai Newkirk. He will now face physician and former naval officer Dr. Zudi Jasser in the general election. Jasser, who won the Republican primary unopposed, emerged after 9/11 as a national voice for reform within Islam, founding the American Islamic Forum for Democracy and co-founding the Muslim Reform Movement. Robert Spencer is the director of Jihad Watch. He thinks Jasser is misleading people about the nature of Islam.
2: Because Zudi's had a platform for years, they hear him on Mark Levin or they see him on Beck, and they think, oh, all the Muslims are like him, or the vast majority, and so we really have nothing to worry about. And so he makes people think there's not really a problem, there's not really a threat that we got to deal with. And that is the danger. That's just not the case.
1: But Spencer says when it comes down to how to vote...
2: Yeah, they have to vote for Zudi. And the only problem comes in when he starts talking about the nature of Islam. But that's not going to come up all the time in the House. And most of the people are already fooled in that regard. And so the damage he can do in that connection in the House is pretty much the same as the damage he can do outside it. And meanwhile, he would be good conservative in the House. So I think, it's a tough choice, but you got to go for him.
1: I'm Chad Groening.
0: Multiple Dallas-Fort Worth area outlets report a federal judge has declined to reinstate a Muslim educator as a Fort Worth ISD high school principal. U.S. District Judge Mark Pittman, a Donald Trump appointee, found Shema Al-Zubi was unlikely to prevail on her retaliation claim because her reassignment to another position did not amount to an adverse employment action. Al-Zubi alleged that the district violated her First Amendment guarantee of free speech and 14th Amendment equal protection rights by reassigning her after she made social media posts about Palestinians, Black Lives Matter, DACA recipients, Islam, and the district's COVID-19 mask policy. On Wall Street today, stocks were higher. The Dow rose 614, the S&P added 121. The Nasdaq climbed 679. West Texas Intermediate crude dropped to about $84 a barrel. Near-record heat is to expand across the western U.S. through the weekend. Fox Weather's Britta Merwin and Craig Herrera.
3: We're going to be hot even up in the mountains.
4: Oh, absolutely.
3: I mean, Reno's looking at record-breaking highs possibly as we go into early next week.
4: Awful. Reno's going to be like Las Vegas as far as with the overnight lows as well. So the higher elevation.
3: To see Bishop at 103 is pretty crazy.
4: Bishop is high elevation as well. And that's crazy. Yeah, that's especially once you're going up into the high Sierra. But you're almost as high as you are in portions of the desert.
0: That's all our time for now. We invite you to see more news at afn.net.
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8: 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This is Family Life Today. 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It's been 14 months, you said?
9: It has.
7: I think so.
8: Since you've been in the studio?
9: Way too long since we've
7: way
9: been back here.
7: Way too long.
8: Yeah, we are glad you're here.
7: Thanks. You guys are beloved friends of not only ours, but of Family Life Today. Mm. And we always love what you're bringing to the table, what you're learning, what Jesus is showing you.

0: you, how he's showing up in your marriage. So I think today's going to be great for everybody.
1: Thanks, Anne. That's very kind. Walking in here today, we decided let's talk about two pillars of relationships. I know this somewhat comes from The Mindful Marriage.
2: It does.
1: By the way, a book you guys should all have. If you don't have it, go to familylifetoday.com, click on the link in the show notes and get it. But I mean, I've always talked about all kinds of pillars. What are the two that you want to talk about with relationships?
2: We're going way back to what is it that everybody wants in their life, in their family, in their marriage, in their relationship with their children, young or adult, whatever the case may be. There's two fundamental things that have to be in place for relationships to be healthy. And by the way, we're going to get there, but want the listener or viewer to hang on because you're going to learn how this plays into your relationship with God too. But it's love and trust. Now, sounds simple.
1: Yeah.
2: But unpacking those two concepts, there is so much meat wrapped up in those two ideas. Now, the Beatles said, what? All you need is
0: love.
1: All you need is love.
2: Feel free. Get the guitar. There you go. You know? And it's a great, wonderful idea. But the truth is, you got to have trust in the relationship. Why? Because trust gives you a sense of safety. If all you have is love, but you can't trust the person or they can't trust you, you really don't have much. A quick little illustration. I was talking with a guy one time, true story. I said, do you love your wife? He said, absolutely, all my heart. I said, does she love you? He said, I believe that she does. And then I said, so what are you going to do about the affair she's having? Notice, love is not enough. You can want somebody and they can want you, but take away trust. And you don't have any safety. You don't know where you belong. You don't know what you have. You just have an emotion. You really don't have any substance. It's these two things working in concert with one another that really ultimately provides stability. We have in our field, marriage and family ministry, emphasized the love part really, really well. We have not so much emphasized the trust and safety part, but it is absolutely fundamental to any healthy relationship.
1: I mean, what do you say to the guy or gal that says, okay, I hear what you're saying, but I've also heard that the Bible teaches that men don't need love, they need respect. Ephesians 5:33, which it does actually say, husbands love your wives, wives respect your husbands. And so there's even been teaching over the years, like, well, a guy doesn't really need to be loved. A woman does, but a guy needs to be affirmed and recognized and respected. Which is obviously wrong just to say that.
2: Absolutely.
1: Yeah.
2: I mean, my understanding of Ephesians 5 is, would not be to say that men don't need love and women don't need respect.
1: Right.
2: I mean, just have a quick conversation with a woman who's being disrespected. And by the way, what that equals, disrespected, equals I'm not safe. I'm not cherished. I'm not really in this relationship in a way that I can count on, that I can depend on. That's really what that's sort of getting into. It's not that you don't need the other. It's that maybe what stands out the most to men is that sense of respect. That that's how he interprets love. Maybe the better way of saying that. But it certainly doesn't mean that love's not a part of it.
1: Now, what does, let's go love. What does it look like? How do I know I'm feeling loved? How do I love Anne or anybody
0: else?
1: And
0: are we talking about just feelings? Love is action.
2: There's substance to it.
3: Yeah. I think in our relationship, there was always the love there. We always had a foundation that we loved one another. But there was a season in there where trust was not always there. I couldn't trust that you would come back.
2: There were some questions about
3: There was
2: that.
3: Some questions.
1: What do you mean, come back?
3: Work was a driving force and a love in his life. So he could be gone physically, but he could be gone emotionally. And I learned I couldn't trust whether he'd come back. I mean, he was always, it was always there. And so I...
0: So even when he's home, he's not necessarily present.
3: Present, yeah. Couldn't unhook,
2: kind
3: for
2: of wrapped
3: sure.
2: Up in my head.
3: For sure.
2: And so, and this was, this is such a good point, Nan, because ultimately, what love gives you, and we can talk about the substances of love, uniqueness, worthiness, belonging. What that gives you is a sense of identity. It tells you who you are. So for me, my journey for a long, long time that I had no awareness of forever was that the reason I was driving at work, not because I'm a workaholic. That's surface level stuff. The reason was I was trying to find my identity. Mm-hmm. I grew up in a situation where performing is how I was guaranteed love and safety with my relationship with my father in particular. He had high expectations, not that he ever didn't love me, but I always felt like I was trying to work for that. And so I performed at school, I performed on the athletic field and everywhere in my life. And so I started performing on the job. I just kind of kept that same coping strategy going forward to try to find my identity. The irony is that me trying to find my identity led to lack of safety and trust from her towards me, which completely makes sense. That's a good example of how these two factors bleed into one another.
1: I mean, do you guys find that a lot with men and women? Because your story is our story.
3: Uh-huh. Definitely.
0: I'm thinking of even people that we know.
1: I'm sure it can go the other way.
2: Yeah.
1: I'm sure that women can be so driven. But I was so driven at work, sort of like Ron, I guess. Mm-hmm. And I didn't realize
2: what you were chasing
1: for decades that I felt loved there.
2: That's right.
1: Because I was felt affirmed, and they sort of clapped and said, nobody clapped, but they said, you're good.
2: Yeah.
1: Sure. And we value what you do here. And I came home and I felt like, you're not good. You're not mm-hmm. valued here. And why aren't you even here? Mm-hmm. And so I felt like I went, okay, see ya. Mm-hmm. And I went back. Mm-hmm. You know, and I'm not saying every guy does that, but I would never have said, I feel more loved there than here. But I think I did.
2: Yeah.
3: Well, and to your point, I would go to the kids.
1: Yeah.
3: Or my career of teaching. Mm. You know, you're often doing this and you're getting those happy feels there. Well, I'm getting happy feels and my endorphins are going off when I'm kind of knocking it out of the park here with the kids and feeling that my identity is wrapped up.
1: They love you. They need you.
3: Yes. Yeah. And I'm doing well at it. And I want to pour into that. And so I think we all can have our little niche that we go to.
1: And it becomes your identity.
3: It
1: That's
3: does.
1: The word.
3: It
1: That's
3: does. Right. It does.
1: I'm a good worker. I'm a good preacher. I'm a good minister.
2: There
1: I'm a
2: go.
1: Good mom.
2: So again, notice what everybody's chasing is love and safety. Hmm. And trust is the thing that provides that safety.
1: What'd you chase?
0: I was chasing you so that you would come back to me.
2: There's the safety. There it is.
1: So that you would feel loved.
0: Yes. And I think that as a listener, you could be pushing back and hear what we're all saying, like, I came home and my wife wasn't happy.
3: Mm-hmm. Right.
0: And she might be thinking, or he might be thinking, oh, I'm supposed to now pretend like, oh, you're amazing. Mm-hmm. Oh, woohoo, you're home.
2: Nope.
0: And we're not saying that at all.
2: We're not. Mm-mm. We're not. We are saying there are some elements of love, some attributes of love and trust, and mm-hmm. we can unpack those. But at the end of the day, that's what's really driving all of us.
3: And time again, what I see is there's a husband going after it and a wife that's chasing him, but then that doesn't come to fruition. So she gives in and either goes into what feeds her, whether it's herself, her identity, her body, working out, the kids, her career, the house, the home.
0: She finds something.
3: She finds something.
1: Amazon boxes every day on the doorstep.
3: Yeah. What have you. But I could say for me, I wanted at first to applaud. I wanted at first to chase.
0: Me too.
3: But then it got to a point where I don't want to chase this anymore. Mm-hmm. So I'll leave you to it. Mm-hmm. And that's where a huge drift happened for us.
0: Yeah.
3: So here I am in my camp and here he is in his camp. And what I see with couples is, and then emptiness comes.
2: Mm. Yeah.
3: Career ends because you're retiring. Kids leave.
0: Yeah.
3: One way or the other, and wow.
0: And Nan, that's what I did too. I got to the point where I didn't care.
3: Yeah,
0: I don't even care that you're gone. I don't care that you're not with us.
3: Mm-hmm.
0: And I'm just going to say this to a listener. If you're at that point where you don't really care anymore, that should be a big warning for you.
3: Exactly. Yeah.
0: I wish that I would have moved into figuring this out before I got to that point.
1: I mean,
0: not that it's too late if you're there.
1: If you're there, what do you do?
2: Well, first of all, let me just say the mindful marriage is not just about that specific dynamic, but it is really a deep dive into now what do we do? How do we work our way out of this poor coping that has led us away from one another? And one of the things we say in there is, and I actually believe that people fall out of trust and safety before they fall out of love.
3: Mm-hmm.
2: So what you just described there is, I don't care, is a, I don't know how to find that love and safety thing I've been chasing. So I'm now retreating back where I do feel a little bit of comfort and less pain. Mm. I'm avoiding pain. So I'm retreating away. The safety part has gone. Therefore, the love begins to diminish.
0: Yeah.
2: You got to begin to unwind where you are, what's driving both mm-hmm. of you and how you got here. And by the way, most of us are spending a lot of our relationship trying to change the other person.
0: Yes.
2: So we find the love and safety.
0: Yes.
2: It's really got to come from a different source. It's got to mm-hmm. come from within. And that is a different journey than most of us realize. And by the way, that's what the mindful marriage unpacks for people, is the journey back to one another. That's what happened in us.
3: Yeah, I think isolation keeps us from becoming vulnerable. I wish I would have had and kept mentors in my life. I have them now. Mm-hmm. But I isolated so much that I was just listening to my truth, which mm-hmm. was my truth about me and my truth about him, which was false.
0: Mm-hmm.
3: And I didn't have a mentor that I could go to. I would say, seek wise counsel, godly counsel, a godly mentor that you can be vulnerable and honest with to say, I am not having this anymore with mm-hmm. him. I need you to help me unpack this, to be honest with yourself and be vulnerable in those situations and just seek help mm-hmm. and get the help that you need, truly.
0: I don't know how it happens, but the drift not only happens mm-hmm. between you and your spouse, but it can happen with us and God.
3: Yes.
0: Where that drift yes. of like, you're not even hearing my prayers. Yes. You don't even care. Where are you, God?
2: Mm-hmm.
0: And I think to confess the truth of where you are with God mm-hmm. is a really big deal.
3: Definitely.
0: To bring him into it, because I found myself just kind of shutting him out.
3: Mm-hmm. Well, I would agree. I would yeah. agree that hardness of heart
0: yeah.
3: is not just in the situation, circumstances, or towards your partner, but it can be towards God as well, yeah. for sure. I was definitely there.
2: The irony of what you just said is, I think this is so the human experience of that when a human relationship lets you down and you feel the pain of that, we sort of divert that same pain towards God. Like, yeah. my wife yes. is unreliable right now. I can't depend on her. Therefore, I can't trust her. Therefore, I don't feel safe in this relationship. I don't know what I have. God, you must be the same. You've abandoned me too. Mm-hmm. See, that little leap from the human to the godly, the divine, really doesn't make any sense when you stop and you think about it, but it's sort of the emotional reaction that we do. And really, we got to stop ourselves and say, oh, wait a minute. Is God unreliable? No. As a matter of fact, it's just search the scriptures and you're going to see story after story of his incredible faithfulness to his people. That's his trustworthiness that creates safety. Like, we have to go back to that at the end of the day and draw from that source rather than drawing from the human yeah. source.
3: Our identity. In
0: and
3: him.
0: I love that. And I think the little danger is when you're married to somebody in ministry, there's this little, you know it's not right, but there's this little piece of you that think, but God likes him more than me. It's not, I know that theologically that's not correct, but there's like, he's doing all these things for God and I'm just here raising my kids. You know, he is esteemed in God's view.
3: Right.
0: And I know that's not right, but there's a little twitch of that can happen in ministry.
2: Right.
3: And for me, not coming from any kind of family of faith, I felt like, well, he did and he's in ministry. So you be the savior. You be the one. I'm gonna go to you to fix this. And when he wasn't, I'm like, what is going on here?
0: Mm.
3: It needed to be in God and in God alone.
0: So good.
3: For me first too. And foremost.
2: When we look at the attributes of love and trustworthiness, I mean, let me just hit them real quick.
3: Mm.
2: And let's just remind ourselves that God is all of these things.
3: Yes.
2: Or provides all these things. And then we can sort of say, how do we build that into human relationships? So love is really built on uniqueness, the uniqueness of the person and the relationship, a sense of worthiness. I feel worthy of your love and that I belong. I'm not alone. Mm-hmm. I'm with you. We're together. This is where family is. That's the stuff that really rolls up into, I feel loved and I know who I am. There's the identity piece. I know who I am in this relationship. We get all of that.
3: Yes.
2: I mean, he describes each one of us as unique and special, and
1: his workmanship
2: too.
3: Yeah.
2: I mean, think about that language of that and how special we are. Mm-hmm. The fact that we're worthy of his love, I don't feel worthy as in I've performed and able, but he makes me worthy.
3: Right.
2: Because of the blood of Christ. And because of that, I have belonging. I have family. I have brothers and sisters in Christ. I instantly belong in a community, a family that belongs to God. I'm an heir of the King. I'm a son and daughter. Like, all of that language is a constant reminder of how special and loved that we are.
1: And yet, you know, we live in a world where that is always fractured.
3: Yep. Yes.
1: In some way.
2: Yes.
1: Not so much what God says or thinks of us, but I mean, I know I was told this before we got married. I don't think I believed it or understood it. You will be disappointed in your spouse.
3: Mm-hmm. Yeah.
1: You know, at some point. I'm sure somebody said that. We went to the weekend, remember, you know, 2 weeks before our wedding. Dennis Rainey probably said it. But I was shocked when I was disappointed in Anne.
2: The fog of love when you're falling in love makes you blind to all
1: and
2: that
1: she
2: stuff.
1: She was 100 times more disappointed in me than I was in her. And I think if I'd have just at least understood this is normal.
2: Yeah.
1: Right. You're not going to get it from her. Mm-hmm. But you do want a sense of, I want to feel unique and seen and special from your spouse. Mm-hmm. So when you don't feel that, what do you do?
2: By the way, I want to back up for a second, because I think it's really important to say that most of us, I hesitate to say all, but it might be all, come into any marriage, first marriage, second marriage, third, whatever, we come into it already with some pain in our heart. Somebody in our life has not completely loved us or has not completely been trustworthy.
3: That's
2: and
3: true.
2: We already have That's residue.
1: Yeah. Right.
2: Such that when we then experience that in marriage or with our children or family or friends, we're going, yep, there it is again. There it is. I can't trust people. You know. And so we're constantly living off of the imperfect. But we attribute that to God. He's the perfect. Like, we really have it backwards. Because the pain of this life pervades what we know to be true about God. That's part of discipleship, is coming to say, quit worshiping the creation, my wife, and get back to the heart of who God tells me I am and live out of that rather than who I feel when I'm with an imperfect person.
1: Now, can you live out of that, who God says I am, when you constantly feel like my spouse or others are not seeing that in me?
2: The answer is yes.
1: You can, can't you?
2: With the caveat of, it's really hard.
1: Yeah,
2: right?
3: It's a lot of work.
2: This is the self-control of acting out of who I am in Christ rather than who I feel to be right now in this imperfect relationship. That is a massive self-control moment. And the driving message of the mindful marriage, by the way, how do I get back to that self-control? Because we live our lives basically waiting for somebody to love us and be trustworthy rather than being the loving, trustworthy person. That right there is the game changer in our testimony, in our relationship. We, like most people, spent most of our marriage trying to get the other person to be something different so that I would feel loved and safe. The change point is me acting in love, me acting trustworthy, even when I'm unsure about what's going on with us.
3: Or we're chasing it in our kids. Mm. We're chasing it in our job. We're chasing it in whatever to cope because we're experiencing that pain. Mm. And this morning, on the way here, we were listening to the worship initiative. Mm-hmm. And I was so thankful for that 17-minute devotional. It was reminding us of God's love. Yeah. Scripture after scripture after scripture in the song that they did the devotional around. And I was like, this is how I have to ground myself every day. Mm. I have to ground myself in what your love is and what you say about me instead of anything that else that happens. Circumstances, my adult children, Ron, I need to ground myself in you. And I think that's where we go back, and that's where we dive in, and that's where we daily surrender to.
4: That's why I have to be in the Word every single day.
3: Me too.
4: To be reminded of who I am in Christ and who He is. I was thinking of a book signing we were doing at our church years ago for Vertical Marriage.
1: We sounded like we're bragging about book signings.
4: No, but this woman—
1: We've done like three in our life.
4: This woman came up to me and she said, you know, for the first 30 years, I basically hated my husband, raised our kids. I'm a believer. He's not, never has been. I've just been waiting for the day that he would give his life to Christ. She said, and I've had so many expectations of what this should look like. And I've come to the point, and she said, I've I've kind of realized like it is all about God. Mm-hmm. When I find my life in Him and understand who I am in Him and I keep growing in who He is and seeing truly who He is, she said, I have been more filled up this year and my joy, I can't even contain it. And my husband hasn't changed at all. And she said, the crazy thing is I've let Him go. Like, God, He's yours. I surrender Him. And all of a sudden, He's like coming around. Like, what's happening? Why are you so different now than you were before? And she said, I have found my contentment in my Lord and Savior, and I'm happy.
3: Yes.
4: And He's like, how do you get that happiness when I haven't changed?
2: And listen to this, because that's a perfect example of what we're just saying, that as long as I'm waiting for the other to make me feel loved and safe,
3: or
2: then I'm dependent on somebody who is imperfect and never going to get it right. They're going to get a lot of it right. And their best days, they're getting it right. And their worst days, they're not getting anything right. And so that leaves me where? That leaves me dependent and constantly feeling like I'm not loved. I'm not safe. And so I try to manufacture that or manipulate you. That's the coping part of what we do with this pain, is we try to get the other person, we try to manipulate them into being what we need. And unfortunately, all that does is create this dynamic of pressure and control and power. And that's not freedom.
4: Yeah.
2: And there's no peace in that. The peace comes when I live out of God as my source and I act as if I'm loved. I act as if I am in a safe place because of Him. And then I bring that to us. I'm not dependent anymore. Mm-hmm. I'm now influencing, I'm now bringing, I may have a longing, I may have desire, but I'm not leaning out over my skis, constantly falling on my face because you don't show up. That's the upside down dynamic that ruins love and safety.
4: What were you going to say, Nan?
3: Well, or that posture of you've got that speck in the log, you know, you're wanting them to change, but you're also, you've hardened your heart and you're defending yourself against everything and you're really waiting to catch them. And you've just hardened yourself. And it's that posture of staying vigilant to that fight when it's not your fight in the first place.
4: My happiness is not dependent upon my spouse's behavior.
3: Exactly.
4: And that is only what Jesus can do.
2: That is super hard.
3: Yeah. Holy Spirit needs to enter in, and I am not Holy Spirit in Ron's life.
2: Yeah.
4: I'm a good one, though. Man, I can be a good one today.
3: I know, I try to be too. I've got some choice words.
4: We're going deep with Ron and Nan, aren't we?
1: We always go deep with Ron and Nan. They are deep people, and we're going to go deeper tomorrow. 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
7: 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When police arrested him, Iman wasn't afraid. He said, "I just knew God was sending me to a place to witness." In jail, Iman immediately began his prison ministry, sharing the gospel with his fellow prisoners. 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During 8 days in a crowded prison cell, Iman saw 24 men come to Christ. 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
12: 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I'm Dr. James Dobson, and I'm thrilled that you've joined us.
13: No marriage is so far gone that God cannot restore it. That is the firm belief that our guests on today's edition of Family Talk hold to. I'm Roger Marsh, and welcome to Dr. James Dobson's Family Talk, the broadcast division of the Dr. James Dobson Family Institute. And joining me today on the broadcast are Shane and Sheila Pitcock. They are the co-founders of the ministry called Journey to Unity. And not only do they have a passion for helping couples find hope and healing through marriage coaching, but they also have an incredible testimony of, in their own words, quote unquote, living through the heartbreak, disconnection, and emotional distance that many couples face and experiencing firsthand the power of God's healing and how it can restore even the most wounded of marriages. That's a long quote. We're going to break that down in just a moment. There's a lot to get to today, and I'm very excited to dive into it. But first and foremost, Shane and Sheila Pitcock, welcome to Dr. James Dobson's Family Talk. It's good to have you on the program today.
14: It's good to be here. Thank you so much for the opportunity. We're grateful for what God has done in us and how we can possibly help others as well.
15: Yes, we're so thankful to be here.
13: Well, you come highly recommended to us because I know our president and chairman of our board of directors, Dr. Bart Brock, highly recommends the Journey to Unity ministry. And I know Dr. Dobson would be looking at this and saying, "Roger, get out of the chair. I want to have this conversation," because the idea that you are not only helping couples in this area of, you know, marriage restoration and reconciliation in some cases, but also you have a story to tell as well that you've been very open and transparent about. So let's start at the very beginning. Shane and Sheila, how did you two meet? I mean, and I'm going to ask Sheila this first, because that's you get a much clearer representation from her. Was it love at first sight, first time you met Shane?
15: That's a very interesting story. So, yeah, we actually met country dancing. And
13: really?
15: So I used to joke with the Lord, you know, about the Lord knew that he was going to have to bring my husband to a place where we were dancing because that's what I was doing at the time. So that's evidence that the Lord will meet you where you're at. And so when Shane and I met, yes, it was very much interest at first sight. But is it okay if I share the...
14: Please. You have the mic, obviously.
15: Well, the twist of that was one of my friends was sitting in his lap at the time that I noticed him.
13: That got your attention. Okay, sure.
15: So yeah, it did actually get my attention. So I thought, well, this friend found a cute cowboy. And so, but later that evening, we did end up dancing together. And that was the beginning of, you know, a weekend of getting to know each other. And he came looking for me at where he knew I was dancing at one point. Mm. And I went back looking for him where he was. So, yes, that was the beginning of a very long story.
13: Okay, Shane, let's hear your side of the story now. I mean, this is a very compelling tale from her. But talk about that.
14: We frequented two different locations. So the fact that I had to go looking for her, she knew that I was looking for her because I wouldn't normally go to that particular location and vice versa. When she came walking in the door of where I go dancing, you know, then I knew she was out there looking for me as well. But that night that I saw her walk through the door of this birthday party celebration that we were attending, it was an answer to prayer because I had given up looking not just 2 weeks prior to that and said, Lord, you're going to have to bring her to me and let me know when that happens because I'm just going to go about my life the way that I know to do. And sure enough, when she walked in the door, as clear as day, I believe the Holy Spirit said, that's your wife. So it took another 2 or 3 days to confirm that with her to get the same message. But
13: yeah,
14: that's what I believed in the moment. And we just pursued it from that point forward.
13: Wow. So you guys met and it wasn't very long before you were talking marriage, from what I understand.
14: Actually, that's true because we were engaged 2 weeks later and we were married 5 months later.
13: Oh my goodness. Now, and then everything else was lollipops and raindrops and happily ever after, I'm sure.
15: I wish that was the case. I don't recommend the dating for 2 weeks and getting married in 5 months plan, but God has used it. And
13: I was gonna ask you, what was it about each other that you saw and said, you know, after 2 weeks, we just know? I mean, was it really the Holy Spirit, or was there some kind of biological clock saying, gosh, I'm almost a certain age and I thought I'd be married by now? I mean, be as honest as you care to be, or as candid as you were, but I know a lot of people, there was someone in my world years ago, I mean, when I was a young boy going to church at a Southern California congregation, and one of the ushers there met his wife and asked her to marry him the night they were introduced. And she pushed him off for 3 whole weeks before she said yes. And they were married 70 years. You know, I mean, so sometimes it does happen that quickly. For you guys, you kind of felt this compulsion. And what was it like once you said, I do, and exchanged vows 5 months after you met? Was it love at first sight that all of a sudden, what in the heck did I do?
14: It depends on which side of the story you get.
13: Yeah.
14: For me, I thought things were wonderful. Mm-hmm. And for me, Sheila was a great wife. She did everything possible to ensure that the home was functioning well and all of what I was looking for as, you know, in marriage. It was 3 years before our first child came along. So part of that was complications that we had early on. But the other part of it was that we were settling into what it meant for us to be a couple. And so I thought things were great.
13: Mm-hmm. Sheila, a little different perspective from you.
15: Well, one of the things, the first question that you asked about kind of what drew us to each other so quickly. And one of the things for me was Shane was very transparent emotionally with me. He shared his heart and he was seemed to truly be interested in mine. And I felt like I could open up and kind of be myself and those types of things. And so I thought I was going to live this fairy tale life and we were going to live happily ever after. Mm-hmm. And so several months into the relationship there, we were just having a conversation and something happened. A trigger happened and I saw a side of him that I hadn't seen before. and I didn't know how to respond. And I was not raised in conflict of any kind. Literally, I did not know that married people fought. And so when this conflict happened and I had no tools to deal with it, it took me off guard, and it started a path for me of like self-protecting and emotionally, and just not knowing how to handle or work through the conflict.
13: Now, what's interesting about that, talking with Shane and Sheila Pitcock here on Dr. James Dobson's Family Talk, I can completely resonate with what you're saying, Sheila. My parents were married for 70 years. They were the perfect couple. They really did have a good marriage. I mean, they just it was coming from kind of dysfunctional homes that they did. They became best friends, and they had a wonderful marriage. I never saw them argue. Heck, I barely even saw them kiss. I mean, they handled everything just, you know, on their own terms. So when I got married, all of a sudden, and conflict showed up, I'm like, what am I doing? What's going on? Something's broken here. Instead of, no, we just disagree. But it feels strange, doesn't it? When you don't have that modeled in home that, yes, conflict does happen, it's unavoidable, but you have ways that you can work through it. I'm sure that just really kind of set your head spinning. And then you're married to Mr. Wonderful, who's over here going, we got a great marriage. This is just wonderful. And I'm sure that had to be really infuriating for you. I'm going to ask Shane the question here, because this is a tender one to ask a husband. But Sheila's in this kind of turmoil. When did you first realize that all of a sudden it's like, wait, maybe we don't have the great marriage I thought we did?
14: Quite honestly, for me, I did not have any kind of awareness until Sheila started focusing her attention more towards our children. And so that was 3 years in when our first one was born, and I no longer got the attention from her, and she did everything possible to try to make everything right, and I did not realize the level of conflict I brought into the marriage.
13: Interesting.
14: My home was completely abusive, mentally, emotionally, spiritually. There was some very heavy-handed punishment. And so I was nothing but conflict in the relationship, and she never saw conflict. So now not only do you have a real situation where it's worse than oil and water, I just had no clue, and I had no idea that this really was going on. Sheila didn't say anything, and I didn't know anything, and I was clueless. So I was just replicating the family life I grew up with, and putting that on Sheila, and then became more and more controlling of the more and more children that we have. We have 3 grown adult children now, and they have survived. And fortunately, God has saved them from a path of their own destruction. So, you know, based on what they lived in for 13, 14 years, this went on, that Sheila just did not have the strength and understanding of what do I do about this and how it's going, until somebody was able to come alongside her and provide her the support she needed to create a boundary to say, this is no longer acceptable.
13: You know, and Shane, you brought up something very interesting I want to underscore before we get back into Sheila's response to this, if I may. And that is the fact that you were talking about the abusive home that you grew up in, and you mentioned emotional, you mentioned verbal, you mentioned spiritual, you didn't mention physical. And I think a lot of people, when you hear the word abuse, the first thing they think of is, oh yeah, dad's an alcoholic or mom's a rager and stuff gets thrown and, you know, people are there's some kind of physical connection here. But not having seen that ever, you know, and the fact you probably didn't even realize there was abuse going on in your home. That was normal for that's what you were used to. Is that an accurate assessment of what you
14: That is very accurate. And I knew it was not a normal family. But then I didn't know anything as a contrary to that. So it really took me off guard to have to come to awareness that that was full out manipulation and control in an overly expressive way that was abuse. And a lot of people don't understand the correlation of mental, emotional, and even spiritual abuse when it comes to exacerbated, overextended over control on somebody else.
13: Sheila, what was the point for you where you said, okay, enough's enough, I've got to do something? Shane mentioned a reference to someone coming alongside you and helping you. I'm sure that, you know, not only did you knew it was wrong, what was happening, but you didn't really have the skills at that point, it sounds like, to address it, to try to work through it. What was the turning point for you in terms of getting that help?
15: So as far as, I was raised in a very legalistic religion where women had very limited, in my perspective as a child, I felt like women didn't really hold much value.
13: Interesting.
15: And so when all of this conflict started happening in our family.
13: Oh, it's still tender, isn't it?
15: My belief at that time was it was all my fault.
13: Oh.
15: That I wasn't a godly enough wife. If I was just a better wife, then he wouldn't have any reason to be angry.
13: Mm.
15: So I spent a lot of years just trying to be really nice, manage the environment, not give him a reason to be angry and feeling sorry.
13: No. I mean, you can tell it's still very tender, and it's something that you experience where the juxtaposition, the conflict paradox, if you will, of the spiritual obedience versus the pain that you were experiencing and realizing there was something wrong in your spirit was saying there's something wrong in this marriage.
15: Right.
13: That still resonates.
15: Yeah. And so we were actually living with some friends. We actually had an adventure. So
13: okay.
15: In Colorado, we decided that we would sell the house and live in an RV and be able to have some family adventures while the kids were young and I'd get home school. And so we were living in an RV, and that became kind of the pressure cooker that brought everything to the surface, because when you're living with five people in 380 square feet, you can't just go to the other side of the house and just poop it.
13: Yeah.
15: And so it really did become this pressure cooker where all of this stuff started bubbling to the surface, and we didn't know what to do with it.
13: Mm-hmm.
15: But when that, during part of that transition, we actually stayed several weeks with some friends. And during that time, they were able to witness some of what was the reality of our of our relationship. And so they were the ones that actually came alongside and said, this isn't normal. Let us help you guys. And they actually were the ones that helped us get into counseling initially.
13: Wow.
15: And so, you know, Shane was saying he didn't realize it was abusive when he was growing up. Well, it took me five sessions with a professional counselor before I could admit that I had been living in an abusive situation, because it wasn't physical.
13: Mm-hmm.
15: And so that was the turning point for me. I had this couple that came alongside, helped me see, and then got me connected with professional counseling to actually see, no, this isn't normal. It's not your fault. And let's start figuring out a way out. Now, at that point, I thought boundaries were mean. Christian women don't do that. They're just brick walls that shut people out. And so having to learn those boundaries and healthy skills felt very foreign to me and very uncomfortable at the time.
13: Yeah, looking at your work, I know one of the quotes you have is that boundaries aren't that brick wall you just described. They're really more of a fence. Talk about what's that fence made out of? Is it wrought iron? Is it chain link? Is it hay and straw with duct tape? I mean, what kind of fence are we talking about?
14: It depends on what's necessary at the time, Roger.
13: Okay, okay. Fair enough.
15: Yeah. Dr. Henry Cloud's Boundaries book was super valuable to me in that season. It was actually recommended to me by a mentor. And so that's where I kind of got the analogy that, okay, it's not a brick wall, it's a fence. But in my mind, as I painted the picture of that fence, I guess I would say I'm a Texas girl. So it's a wooden fence with the giant metal in between, not chicken wire, bigger than that.
13: Yeah.
15: But the most powerful thing about that to me was I learned that the fence has a gate in it, and I got to control the gate. And
13: wow.
15: that rocked my world because I hadn't really had control of much up until that point. And to realize that I got to control what came in my yard, what needed to be on the other side of the yard, And then a few years into that, the Lord actually gave me a download. He speaks to me in pictures a lot. And so he gave me a picture of emotional boundaries, because that's harder to put into words and be tangible. Mm-hmm. So I understood the fence and the gate, and I was doing well with that. But then these emotional boundaries, when the gate is closed and somebody else is on the other side and throwing garbage over your fence. Oh, no. And what do you do with that, right? That's when somebody's trashing your emotional boundaries. Uh-huh. And so the Lord showed me a giant, in Texas, we call them skidsters. They're little, you know, yard tractors that they use for landscaping, and mm-hmm. they have a bucket on the front. And so he showed me that in the backyard, and he said, this is like your Roomba vacuum, but for your yard. Hmm. So when somebody's throwing emotional garbage over your fence, me as a recovering people pleaser, at the time I would scurry around. I would spend all this energy, manage the environment, clean this up. So this and that, and all of this energy and emotion was going into cleaning up something that wasn't mine in the first place. Hmm. And the Lord said, when that happens and you sense that there's garbage in your yard that's not yours, I want you to just turn your head and let me clean it up. You just tell me, your Roomba tractor, mm-hmm. to go and clean up that emotional mess. And then I will put it back over the fence where it belongs. Oh. And so that was just a very practical visual that has helped me in that process of not picking up and cleaning up any longer things that weren't mine to deal with.
13: Oh my gosh, Sheila, that's such a beautiful word picture of the boundaries that God wants us to set and the role that he plays. Because I was thinking the same thing you were. Oh my goodness, so does this skip thing go on Roomba mode where you just turn it on, it goes out and cleans it up for you, and you realize, well, no, that's God's responsibility. Talking with Shane and Sheila Pitcock, the co-founders of the ministry Journey to Unity, on today's edition of Dr. James Dobson's Family Talk, and we have a link for their site up at jdfi.org. Okay, Shane, I'm going to turn the spotlight on you for a second, because you realize that as Sheila's getting this help and she's getting whole, that you play a huge role in some of the emotional garbage that was going on there too. What was it like for you? She said five sessions and all of a sudden she began to realize her role in it. Were you enthusiastic, encouraged, willing to go to counseling, or was this just something like, okay, she wants to do it, I'll do anything just to put a smile on her face again?
14: At first, no, in all honesty. When somebody who is down the path, and I'll use the word, but I don't like the label of a narcissistic way of living. Mm-hmm. It becomes extremely selfish, focused, and oriented towards what makes me happy. And the fact that she no longer responded to what I asked for, or she would put up a boundary saying, I'm not going to acknowledge that any longer, had a wake-up effect to me. And the fact that I had to realize, okay, do I want to keep my marriage, mm-hmm. or do I take my own selfishness and move on? And, you know, the Lord definitely got my attention. And actually, I knew Jesus as my Savior at this point, but I never acknowledged God as my Father. Mm. And that was a completely different transition that I had to learn because mm-hmm. of my own father wounds, if you will, because sure. of the abusiveness that I was raised in. You know, career army military man, and you know, an army brat raising up. You know, I didn't know anything but the rules and regulations and punishment if you don't do
13: sure.
14: it right.
13: Sure.
14: And so I had to learn to be empathetic. I had to learn to understand what she was going through. I had to learn so much that was foreign to me. And it came in the fact that, oh, I ran up against this boundary. Nope, that boundary. Nope, that boundary. And it was very much a difficult thing for me to adjust to, because there were so many boundaries at first, and I didn't appreciate any of them. And I would knock them down. I would run through them. I would throw the emotional blanket over her entire yard, if you will. Mm-hmm. I would do everything possible to try to get her back into my control. And when that was not working, in all honesty, I had to come to terms with it. And, you know, God the Father sat beside me in his perfect love and said, how's this working for you, Shane?
13: Mm.
14: Wow. I'm like, obviously my way is not working so well. He said, mm-hmm. oh, would you like a way out of this? I mean, just conversational questioning of where are you at in your heart? Like he asked Adam, where are you? Mm-hmm. He wasn't because he didn't know where Adam was. It was because he wanted Adam to come to terms
16: with
14: what was going on in his own heart, right?
16: Sure.
14: And that's the God the Father did for me in his perfect love. And you talk about the tenderness of his love. It still gets me today of the fact that he met me where I was, loved me through it, and it was, and said, I have a way out, and gave me a promise that I will restore and redeem all if you're willing to surrender what you want to do. And it just became a life of surrender of that point forward. I can't claim any glory of my own, quite honestly, because every time I tried, I messed it up. Mm-hmm. But every time I surrendered, God's glory was shining through and brought our relationship closer together.
16: This is such a beautiful love story that Shane and Sheila Pitcock have. And I love the fact that it's still a work in progress. I mean, you can still see there's tenderness from some of the hurts from their childhood growing up, and even then their first few years of marriage where there was a lot of tension. And yet, Journey to Unity is the ministry that they now have co-founded and lead, and are helping couples all over the country with all sorts of resources that we'll put a link for up at jdfi.org. Well, we've gotten to the point now where your marriage is a complete shambles, and we're trying to put it back together again. And Sheila's setting up boundaries, and Shane keeps throwing emotional trash over the fence. I hate to leave our listeners right here at this moment, but we've run out of time for today's program. So can you come back on our next edition of Family Talk and let us know how you got to the place where you are right now?
14: We would love to, because it's all about God's hope and his redemption.
15: Yes, the story's not done until you hear what God did.
16: 2 weeks engaged, married 5 months later, and a marriage that nearly came apart before God put it back together. And I promise you, you will not want to miss part two of this conversation, because the best part of their story is still to come. On today's edition of Dr. James Dobson's Family Talk, you've been listening to my conversation with Shane and Sheila Pitcock, the co-founders of the marriage ministry Journey to Unity. 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That's journey2unity.com. Well, stories like this one reach families all across the country because friends like you stand with us here at the Dr. James Dobson Family Institute, carrying Dr. Dobson's legacy forward to the next generation. By now, you have heard that our $250,000 July matching grant goal has been met. So I want to thank you once again for your incredible generosity. Your response was tremendous and a real encouragement to all of us here, especially those who were responding to all the letters that came in the mail and all the phone calls that we received. 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Box 39000, Colorado Springs, Colorado, the zip code 80949. Well, I'm Roger Marsh, and on behalf of all of us here at Family Talk and the Dr. James Dobson Family Institute, thanks so much for joining us today. Be sure to tune in again next time when I'll continue my conversation with Shane and Sheila Pitcock. They'll return to share how God brought their marriage all the way back to restoration and how they're helping other couples now do the same as well. That's coming up right here on the next edition of Dr. James Dobson's Family Talk, the voice you trust for the family you love. This has been a presentation of the Dr.
17: We're all living for something. Hi, I'm Chuck Bentley with My Money Life from Crown. The question is, are we living for ourselves, for others, or for God? Many people spend their lives pursuing personal comfort, success, and fulfillment. Decisions revolve around what they want, what they can achieve, and what they can accumulate. It's an easy way to live because our natural tendency is to put ourselves first. Others dedicate their lives to serving family, friends, and their communities. While that's noble and admirable, living for others can become exhausting unless it's rooted in something deeper. Scripture points us to a higher calling. Jesus said that the greatest commandment is to love the Lord your God with all of your heart, soul, mind, and strength. Making God our highest priority brings clarity to all of life. When God's at the center, we see time, talents, relationships, and finances as gifts that He's entrusted to us for His purposes. The Apostle Paul said in Galatians 2:20, "I've been crucified with Christ, and I no longer live, but Christ lives in me." That's a radical shift. It means our lives are no longer primarily about our plans, our ambitions, or even our reputation. They belong to the Lord. So what drives your decisions? What shapes your priorities? What motivates your use of money, time, and energy? Your answers will reveal who you're truly living for. Choosing to live for Christ aligns

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7: And you're being executed beside the only person in human history who could help you. And when he recognizes that and acknowledges Jesus, and Jesus says, "Today I tell you, you'll be with me in paradise." He didn't say, "Now, are you going to join a synagogue? Have you read the Torah? What's your..." He asks nothing about his life. He simply says, "The fact that you've cried out and you recognize me, you will be with me in paradise." What a gift.
8: Well, that's Sheila Walsh from a previous Focus on the Family show. And she's emphasizing the grace of God as expressed through the person of Jesus Christ and his remarkable work of redemption. And Sheila's perspectives are pointing to heaven, and she's going to be talking more today about how heaven impacts our lives here on earth. We're so glad you've joined us. This is Focus on the Family with Jim Daly, and I'm John Fuller.
4: Sheila is such a good storyteller. We had to cut yesterday's conversation a bit short, but as promised, we're back with the rest of this great conversation. Last time, Sheila shared about why believers experience disappointments in this life. That may be where you're at. Aren't we all asking that same question? She laid the foundation for the hope we have in Christ in eternity, but also in everyday lives here on earth as believers. And today we're going to continue the conversation talking about heaven, and we'll cover a lot of frequently asked questions. And if you missed the program last time, don't be dismayed. 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
8: And Sheila Walsh is a Grammy-nominated singer, author, Bible teacher, and a former television host, and brings a real heart for Jesus and the Scriptures. You're going to hear that today. She's written a terrific book called The Hope of Heaven: How the Promise of Eternity Changes Everything, and we've got that at our website. So, Jim, here's how you continued the conversation with Sheila Walsh on today's Focus on the Family with Jim Daly.
4: Now, I've got to ask this question. We're going to ask a few more, but do pets get into heaven? And I know pets are a big deal. Pets have, unfortunately, in my opinion, sorry, you can send me all the

0: hate mail you want, but they've kind of taken the place of children for some people.
1: Oh, that's true.
0: But that is a legitimate question. So many people say, are pets going to be in heaven?
1: Well, there'll definitely be animals in heaven. We know that. We know that Christ will be in a white horse. We know that we're told that the lion will lay down with the lamb. I remember a little girl asking Billy Graham, do you think my dog is going to be in heaven? And he asked her, would that make you happy? And she said, yes. And he said, then I'm pretty sure your dog will be in heaven.
0: Oh, what a good answer.
1: I've put in my requests that I have this Maggie, this little Yorkshire Terrier, who's just so noisy. So I think she'll be in heaven, but not bark quite so much.
0: In the choir, maybe?
1: Yeah, maybe she could be in the choir.
0: The endless barking, but that's good. Your son's plan to get your dog, I think Bella, is it Bella, into heaven? What was that about? What was the Christian aiming for there?
1: Well, it was funny because he thought that if you're a human being, he knew that we could pray to go to heaven, but he wasn't quite sure what our Bichon Belle would do. And so we'd gone to some theme park and he had a pink ticket. You had to have this pink ticket to get in. And I was going to throw it away in the park. And he was like, no, Mom, I have a plan for this. And he brought that. And I saw it beside his bedside table. And I'm like, Christian, you don't need that ticket anymore. He said, Mom, it's not for me. It's for Belle. And I said, what's it for Belle? He says, I'm thinking this might get her into heaven. So he actually tucked it into Belle's bed because this was her pink ticket into the great unknown.
0: You know, sometimes we overcomplicate heaven.
1: Yeah.
0: You know, and we think of that. Don't you think that makes the Lord smile?
1: Of course.
0: A little boy's faith, putting that in her little night area, her little soft, comfy sleeping spot.
1: The other thing that was so sweet, one Sunday in our church, a pastor was doing a message on the rapture. And when we came home, and at that point, we have three dogs. And at lunchtime, Christian said, okay, here's the plan. You grab Belle, you grab Tink, and I'll grab Maggie. He wanted to make sure that they were all covered.
0: That's funny. Let's jump into Matthew 25, the parable of the talents. You mention it in the book. What does that parable, that story, tell us about heaven?
1: But, you know, it's interesting. You know, when you'll see it on social media. When somebody dies, they'll say, well done, good and faithful servant, if they're a believer. You know?
0: Right, that's what I want to hear.
1: Yeah. And I think to myself, when did Jesus actually say that? So I found myself studying that. This is Matthew 25. But he tells this parable of a master who goes away depicting himself. He gives to one of his servants five bags of silver. One gets two and one gets one. And then he goes away. And when he returns, the one who had five bags has now got 10. And Jesus says to him, well done, good and faithful servant, enter into the joy I've prepared. The one who had two has now got four. But here's what's interesting. He says exactly the same to him. Mm-hmm. He doesn't say, it's not as great as 10, but you know, nice try. No, he says, well done, good and faithful servant, enter into the joy. The one who didn't think they'd been given much buried it and did nothing. Didn't accept anything that God had given him and squandered it, and it was just wasted and buried. And so what I love about that is you can look at certain, like people will listen to you, Jim, and think, well, what a gifted man, what a great communicator.
0: They just need to talk to Gene to find out what's real.
1: That's a whole other book.
0: Yeah.
1: But, you know, we look at certain people within the Christian community and we think, well, you've been given so many gifts. It's irrelevant. All that matters is, what did Jesus give you? Whatever he gave you, when you use that for his kingdom, then you will hear, well done, good and faithful servant.
0: And on the flip side, sometimes people struggle with translating a parable, but that bearing of the talent, be very specific about what we should be appropriately fearful about in that regard when it comes to the spiritual gifts that God gives us. If we bury what God has given us, what are we going to hear?
1: Well, yeah.
0: And what does it look like?
1: Depart from me. Yeah, I mean, there's just, and I'm not sure how exactly to interpret that part. I've read lots of different commentaries and they all have slightly different angles on it. But yeah, you don't want to, and I think too, when you bury the gift God has given you, he takes it away. You know, because I never feel like, oh, I'm ready for this. I'm equipped for this. I've never gone on a TV show, on a platform, on a radio interview and thought, well, here I am, Lord. No, do you know what I do every single time? I did it in the hotel this morning. I have a moment and I hold my hands up and I say, Lord, under catered one more time. Feeding of the 5,000. If there's 5,000 men, there's 9,000-10,000 people. If there's women, there's snacks people. That's not the only food on the hillside. But the only one who gave what they had was the little boy. And Jesus, when he says, and I think it's Mark that tells us this detail, says, what do you have? And that's all Jesus asks. So we bring our not enough And Jesus makes it more than enough.
0: Yeah. You know, I think one of the big misconceptions, just generally, Christian, non-Christian, is judgment. You know, just, I mean, is that not what most people say? If God were loving, how could he be a judging God? Or if you're a Christian, how could you be a judging person? You're told not to judge. We hear that quite a bit. So these misconceptions about judging others, judgment, you reserved an entire chapter in the book about the rewards we'll receive in heaven. Tell us about what that looks like, the judgment component and then the rewards that we receive in heaven.
1: Well, we know that every believer will never stand before the great white throne judgment. I mean, that's for those who have continuously, to their last breath, said no to Jesus. They're the only ones. But anyone, whether you've been a Christian for 10 minutes or 50 years, when you've said yes to Jesus, you made him the Lord of your life, your name is written in the Lamb's Book of Life. But every believer will stand before the judgment seat of Christ. And sometimes we think judgment, oh, yikes. But it's not about that. Paul's writing to the church in Corinth, which is a great Grecian city, Olympic Games. And the Bema seat is a place for rewards. It's not a place for the kind of judgment we understand. When Paul wrote this to the Corinthians, they pictured that he knew exactly what he's talking about. But it means that every single one of us gets to decide. That's why how we live eternally is impacted by how we live now. Because if we will use our lives to bring people closer to Jesus, to just show up, you know, Chuck Swindoll said to me, Sheila, it's a key to ministry, show up. then when we stand before Christ and he'll show us what our life looked like, it says that for some of us, it will burn away. It's just like wood, hay, and stubble. Does it mean you don't go into heaven? No, absolutely you go into heaven because you've trusted Christ. That's all you need. Judged by the last thing Jesus did, not the last thing you did. But for some, what they will discover at their feet are precious jewels. And what do you do with them? You put them in a crown and you throw them at his feet. I don't want to stand empty-handed before Jesus. I want to know that I'm never going to be Beth Moore or Sandy Patty or whoever, but I don't have to. I just have to run in my own lane and be faithful to God.
2: I so appreciate that perspective, Sheila. That is so important to me. I think the longer I live, the more I see the truth of what you're saying there. 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And her book is called The Hope of Heaven, How the Promise of Eternity Changes Everything. We've got that at focusonthefamily.com/broadcast. And you know, Sheila, you had mentioned earlier about how wide this narrow gate is that Jesus offers himself to us as. And I'm thinking about the thief on the cross. I just can't forget that man who was nailed there and unable to do anything except just believe. And Jesus gave him the assurance that he would enter heaven. It's so beautiful and so simple. What have you seen in that passage?
1: I just think it's one of the most remarkable things. All he did was recognize. His eyes were open and he recognized. And can you imagine, you're about to take your final breaths, you're being executed, and you're being executed beside the only person in human history who could help you. And when he recognizes that and acknowledges Jesus, and Jesus says, today I tell you, you'll be with me in paradise. He didn't say, now, are you going to join a synagogue? You know, have you read the Torah? What's your... He asks nothing about his life. He simply says, the fact that you've cried out and you recognize me, you will be with me in paradise. What a gift.
0: Yeah, that's so good. You tell the story of Florence Chadwick.
1: Oh, I love
0: that.
1: Her.
0: I love when you say it because you have the great accent. But how does keeping our focus on heaven change the way we run the race here on earth?
1: Well, she was an amazing woman. She was an incredible swimmer. She was the first woman to ever swim across the English Channel and back.
0: That's why I remember her name.
1: Really?
0: I knew the name, but I didn't know the story.
1: Yeah.
0: She was that woman.
1: She was that woman. But what she wanted to do was when I lived in California, I would see this. She wanted to swim from Catalina Island to the mainland. And she'd practiced a lot. And eventually she gets in the water with her coach and her mom in a boat and begins to swim. And she's maybe, I don't know, 18 hours into it. But this huge, dense fog comes down. And she says to her coach, I'm done. I can't do this. And they're like, come on, you can do it. You can do it. And she said, no, I'm done. And so they bring her into the boat, and she realizes she was less than a mile to the shore. And what she said was, if I could just have seen the shore, I know I would have made it. And I think that's the thing for us as believers. If we just keep our eyes on the shore, then we can finish this race.
0: You know, this might sound odd, Sheila, but in that pursuit, why are we so blinded to our mortality? I mean, you don't think about it, especially young people, 20, 30-somethings. I mean, I'll live till I'm 80 or 90. But even those 50s, 60s, 70-somethings, it's not present. We might think about it in terms of what we got to do, what we need to prepare for. But to your point, it's not like looking at the shore of heaven. Mm-hmm. It seems to me we don't really contemplate our last day, our last breath, and we're all going to face it. Nobody gets away from that.
1: No.
0: That's... So how do we do that? How do we put down this life, set it aside for a minute to look at the shore of heaven?
1: You know, and I think realistically, we don't live that way every day. We don't live every single day thinking, well, if this was the last day of my life, what would I do and how would I live it? But I think it's this deeper understanding. It's like this foundation stone of knowing. Like, for example, one of the things I talk to my son about a lot is we need to celebrate every door that God closes. We need to celebrate as much as every door that God opens. I wanted Christian to get into SMU for his graduate work, and I knew a couple of the professors, so I talked to a couple of the professors, tried to do my mother thing, you know, so ridiculous. And he didn't get in. He got into UNT Dallas. It turned out to be the perfect thing for him. It couldn't have been better. So I think it's like inviting God into every moment to celebrate the disappointments or to learn to say, yeah, thank you, God, you closed that door. I don't know why you closed it, but thank you that you closed it. And now I look forward to where you're going to open.
0: I'm going to give you a whiplash question here, but that whole example catches my attention. The mom that is trying to be the Holy Spirit.
1: Yeah.
0: I don't mean that. Dads can do it too. But I'm just saying that it's like what you perceive to be healthy manipulation. I want to create a good environment. Yeah. I want my child to go to the best school where they'll have a spiritual framework. I'll connect them with my friends. I mean, and you can put that into any context, sports for your kid, whatever. Where do we draw that line to understand as a parent that God has a path for this child, that when our children hit a valley, it will be good to be present, but to allow that child to go through the valley.
1: Yeah.
0: Because I do it too. I am guilty of this. We want to pluck that child out of the valley in their 20s.
1: Yeah.
0: So that they don't feel pain. They don't have to experience something we experienced as a 20-something, as an 18-year-old. Mm-hmm. That is such a hard balance in parenting to say, Lord, what is your wisdom in this?
1: I think that's when we spend more time on our knees than opening our mouth. I remember when Christian was at, he went to Texas A&M for his undergrad work. And he went through, I had taken him with me on many of my trips, like I was speaking over at Hillsong in Australia, and I took him. Ravi Zacharias, when I was doing the thing with Ravi, I took Christian with me. And then you hear all these devastating stories of people who fall and things. And he went through a period of being really disillusioned. And he said to me, you know what, Mom, I'm not going to church at the moment. And I'm like, okay, I understand that. Just don't give up on Jesus. So then I move into a different mode. I move into prayer mode. Even when he had a girlfriend that we knew was a disaster, but I know him well enough to know if we'd said anything, we'd just pushed him closer. So my husband and I committed. We fasted and prayed one day a week for months and literally prayed her out of his life. That I think it's like allowing our children to hurt is very difficult.
0: Yeah.
1: But if you don't allow them to hurt, they never learn how to stand on their own.
0: And it feels schizophrenic.
1: Yeah, oh, I know.
0: You know, because you want to jump in, you don't, you know. And that is one of the hardest balancing points for Christian parents, particularly. Yeah. How much suffering do I allow before I intervene? And you better go to the Lord, because I don't know that we have enough wisdom to understand without God's guidance where that line is. You don't want them to suffer, like going to jail. You want to do what you can to fight the DUI and, you know, be helpful to them. But there is life lessons in a lot of those bad situations.
1: I think we do everything we can, but then we understand that there's going to be... And to me, it's like when they hit... Christian did something in high school that was really stupid, and they could have kicked him out of school. And it was devastating for him. And I remember, to me, the greatest thing I could do at that point was just walk beside him, because I wanted to make it all right. And I couldn't. I had to kind of let go and just let things fall where they would. But at that point, to let our kids know that we don't love you any less, that you're not a bad person. You maybe did a bad thing. You are not a bad person. That's a totally different thing.
0: Especially a teen or young 20-something.
1: Yeah.
0: I mean, they're coming into their own. They're learning wisdom. Yeah. And if we're honest, I think we all did stupid things, not just Christian. So pat them on the back for me. Sheila, speaking of people making poor choices, you included an interesting story about a man that Tsar Nicholas of Russia encountered. What happened and what did it teach you about God's heart for each of us?
1: I think there's so many beautiful pictures throughout history showing us, pointed to Christ, to what he did. But I read the story. I love Russian literature. I really love to read all the great Russian writers. But I read this one story about Tsar Nicholas, that one night he was walking around the army barracks with the Russian soldiers, and there was a light on in this one particular office. And he knew that was where the guy who does all the financial stuff was. And so he decided just to pop in and say hello. But the guy was actually asleep with his head on the table with a gun beside him and a suicide note. And it was because he had abused his position. He had used the money in ways he shouldn't have. And there was absolutely no way he could repay it and get himself out of trouble in time. He knew he was about to be discovered. And so he wrote this letter apologizing for what he did and saying, there's no one who can pay my debt. And when Nicholas saw it, he was furious. He was going to make sure. But he knew this boy's dad. They had a relationship. And there was something about his angst and the fact he'd written the note. And so what he did was, he didn't wake the boy, but he took a pen and he wrote on the bottom of it, yes, there is, Tsar Nicholas. He paid the debt himself. And I think that is what Jesus does. You know, we can look at our lives and think, there's no way I'm going to get forgiven for this. I get the privilege a lot of going into different prisons and spent time recently with three guys who are lifers, you know, they're on the toe tag sentences, but they've found hope in Christ in that place. So I think that when you understand, no matter how you're coming to Jesus right now, he writes at the bottom of your story, paid in full.
0: You know, so often in this life, we lean into the creature comforts. I mean, it's nice to go to a home that's warm and cozy in the winter and nice and air conditioned in the summer and to have cool drinks and a barbecue out back. We can have a little July 4th party. The picture I'm trying to paint is just this idea of comfort over service, over what God commands. And I don't think he wants us to be uncomfortable. I don't think he wants us. And we live in a wonderful country where, I mean, even think of Focus, where donors support this ministry. And you know some of the same people I know, probably, because they support you as well as Focus. And, you know, we're doing all we can, but these people have built up businesses. They do well. And speak to that attitude that we should have as believers that are on fire for the Lord, who can manage that. A lot of the people I know give a lot of it away. Mm-hmm. I mean, that's amazing. Hobby Lobby, think of the Green family. 50% of what they make at Hobby Lobby, they give away every year. 50%. I mean, that makes me want to go shop there, and I'm not looking for a knickknack. But speak to that comfort over doing spiritual disciplines even better.
1: I think I find myself fascinated when Paul talks about the fact that he's learned in whatever situation he finds himself in to be content. When he has a lot, he experiences the joy of Christ in that. When he has very little, he experiences the joy of Christ in that. And I think that's it. If God has, I mean, Focus on the Family is one of the most phenomenal ministries available in this nation. And the fact that people get behind this ministry and support it is wonderful. I mean, when God has placed things in our hands that we're able to then encourage other people and build up other ministries, we should do that. But when you find yourself, I remember after my time in the psychiatric hospital, my house was sold and I literally moved into a little apartment with two white plastic chairs from Walmart. And I remember sitting there, all I'd taken with me were my books. And I'd lived in a beautiful, fancy house on the ocean. And now here I was in this little, and I thought, you know what, Lord? The one thing that's not changed is you. You're here. And so I just think wherever you find yourself in life, use everything God has given you to bless others.
0: Sheila, this has been so good. And right here at the end, Pastor John Harper, he really understood heaven, and it had a powerful impact on his ministry. But let me ask you, who was Pastor John Harper?
1: I think I love him because he was a Scottish pastor.
0: Of course you love him for that reason.
1: And he'd lost his wife and he had one daughter, but he was invited to preach at Chicago at Moody Bible Church, which was a huge honor for somebody who's, from a small Scottish church. So he gets on the boat with his sister and his daughter, and the ship is the Titanic. Mm. And when the ship hits the iceberg, and he makes sure that his sister and his daughter get into one of the lifeboats, and then he's given a life jacket, but there's no boats left, and he ends up in the water. But he's so committed. He so understands the fact that the minute you take your last breath on this earth, you take your first breath with the presence of the Lord. So he comes across another man in the water who doesn't have a life jacket, and he says to him, "Do you know Jesus?" And the man said, "No, I don't." So he gives him this really simple, basic plan of salvation. Then he takes off his life jacket and he gives it to this man. And John Harper disappears under the water. 5 years later, in Chicago, there's a meeting of all of those who survived the Titanic. And that man stood up and said, "I was John Harper's last convert." Mm-hmm. Because he knew he didn't need that life jacket. He knew where he was going, and he knew I didn't. And I prayed the prayer that night in the water.
0: Such a powerful story. And the irony is, we're all on the Titanic.
1: It's so true.
0: We are.
1: Oh, it's
0: we
1: so
0: just
1: true.
0: Don't know it.
1: Mm-hmm.
0: It's going down.
1: Mm-hmm.
0: And we're all going to have that last breath.
1: Yeah.
0: We're all going to go underwater.
2: Hmm.
0: And man, what a great attitude. Can I just reach one more person? I love that illustration. Thank you for being with us. This has been delightful.
1: I've loved it. Thank you so much for having me.
0: Well, Sheila is such an amazing storyteller and such a good person. You just feel it. And I've spent a little bit of time with her and her husband. They're wonderful people. Her book, The Hope of Heaven, is a must-read. It's packed with stories, biblical insights, and Sheila doesn't pull any punches about the hard questions. If you're feeling like, yeah, I'm that guy sinking with the Titanic, get a hold of us. We're here to help you. There's no excuse. Call the number. We have caring Christian counselors that can help you. That's why we're here. And if you want to be part of the ministry of Focus on the Family to help more people to be like Pastor John Harper and to get in the water with those who are drowning, needing to hear the good news of the gospel, consider partnering with Focus on the Family. If you could do it monthly, that really helps. And a one-time gift is also great. For a gift of any amount, we'll send you a copy of Sheila's book, The Hope of Heaven, as our way of saying thank you for being in the ministry with us. And I will also say now is a fantastic time to become a monthly donor. For a gift of just $30 a month, we're offering a special Focus on the Family mug, the ones we use here in the studio, along with a 4-ounce bag of whole bean coffee.
2: And we call that Jim's Choice. It's really good.
0: Really good. Plus, you get Sheila's great book, but you have to contact us by the end of July, and that's coming really soon, like tomorrow.
2: Yeah, it's not too late, though. 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And we hear from people like Brenda from Texas, who said, "In the early years of your ministry, my church used to share your resources with me as a young mother. God used those resources to help me navigate becoming a new mom and a new wife. Focus on the Family ministered deeply to me during that season. Right before I had my second child, my husband told me he was going to leave me, but God held on to me and carried me through that difficult time. 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Many times while driving, I would hear your broadcasts, and God used them to strengthen and encourage me."
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2: 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I'm John Fuller, inviting you back as we once again help you and your family thrive in Christ.

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0: Hi, this is Chris. We're just about to have a time of wonder, adventure, and excitement. Would you like to join us? Then get ready, because you never know what'll happen when you have an adventure in Odyssey.
1: Ah! Oh, brother.
2: Sam Johnson.
1: No, no.
3: And another point I want to make is...
1: Please stop.
4: Whatever you say.
1: Any revelations?
5: That is such a ridiculous question.
0: What happened to Wits End?

0: This is Brock Peterson from Channel 10 News. I'm standing in front of Odyssey Community Church, one of the most respected houses of worship in the city. Until last night, that is. Last night it became a target for vandals. With me is George Barkley, the interim pastor of the church. George, can you give us an idea of the extent of the damage?
1: Well, most of it you can see for yourself. We got broken windows, including a very expensive stained glass window. Spray paint all over the side of the building, smashed eggs smeared on the front steps. The broken glass also damaged some pews in the sanctuary, and it's a real mess.
0: Do the police have any leads on who is responsible for this?
1: No leads.
0: Do you know who might be responsible?
1: Well, I have my suspicions, but it wouldn't be right to talk about them.
0: What will you do now?
1: Well, what else can we do? We'll start cleaning up. The church is insured, so that's not a problem. Well, I know the members here will pitch in and help out. It just doesn't make any sense. Why vandalize the church?
0: Thank you, Pastor Barkley. Why, indeed. Earlier today, on the steps of City Hall, I spoke with Mayor Tom Riley, who attends this church, about what happened here. And he conceded that this isn't an isolated incident.
2: Well, Captain Quinn of the Odyssey Police has told me there's been an alarming pattern of mischief, vandalism, and other petty crimes on the rise lately in Odyssey. But attacking a church is certainly the worst.
0: How are the police dealing with this problem?
2: Well, they're certainly looking into it. I understand they're going to be stepping up their patrols, and of course the city council will support them any way we can. We are taking this very seriously. We don't want this sort of thing in our town.
0: That was Mayor Tom Riley. Well, we can only hope that the stepped-up patrols the mayor spoke of will put a stop to all of these incidents. But for now, and for the people of Odyssey Community Church, it seems the vandals have won. Brock Peterson, Channel 10 News.
3: No. No, don't. Don't do it. Stop. Please stop. Don't. Oh, another dream. Oh, awful dream. Oh, what time is it? 5:45. Well, might as well get up. Ah! Oh, brother. Jack, get a hold of yourself. Who'd be calling this early in the morning? Hello?
4: Mr. Allen?
3: Yes?
4: This is Officer Phelps, Odyssey Police. You're the manager of Wits End, aren't you?
3: Yes, I am.
4: Well, we're in front of your building right now. There's been an incident.
3: Incident?
4: Yes, sir. You'd better get down here immediately.
3: I'm on my way. No, it can't be. This is unbelievable.
5: Mr. Allen?
3: Yes?
5: I'm Officer Phelps. Looks like your building was hit by the vandals last night.
3: This is really unbelievable.
5: Well, now, I know it's upsetting, but from what we can tell, it looks worse than it really is. The messy stuff is actually the easiest to fix. It's basically just garbage strewn around the lawn and some ripped up bushes and flowers. Your real problems are the spray paint across the front and the broken sprinkler heads in the lawn.
6: Jack?
3: Tom, what are you doing here?
5: We called the mayor right after we called you. We knew about his close association with Wits End, thought he'd want to know about this, too.
7: One Baker 12.
5: Excuse me, gentlemen, that's for me. Dispatch, this is One Baker 12. I read you, over.
8: Would you just look at this place?
3: I really cannot believe this.
8: I know, it's awful. Where's Jason?
3: He's out of town on business.
8: Jack, are you all right?
3: No. I'm not sure that I am.
8: Listen, I know this is terrible, but it's just paint and garbage. No broken windows like the church. It's okay, Jack. We'll fix it.
3: No, that's not it.
8: Then what's wrong?
3: This was in my dream.
9: Now on the Adventures in Odyssey Club, Jay and Olivia are worried.
10: One of us definitely needs to address the whole Zamrin thing.
11: Zamrin? What are you talking about?
10: You're kidding. She's got a major crush.
9: Especially after they make a discovery.
11: Oh.
10: What?
11: It's just a bunch of signatures that say Zoe Morris.
6: Zoe Morris as in Cameron Morris as in Cam?
9: Listen now, only on the Adventures in Odyssey Club.
8: You had a dream about this?
3: Yes, this morning. But I didn't realize it until just now. You know how dreams are.
8: You mean you dreamed that Wits End was being vandalized?
3: No, it wasn't that precise. I dreamt that a place where I felt very safe and secure was being destroyed. Now that I see Wits End, I know that it was what the dream was about, or at least was part of what the dream was about.
8: Part? There was more?
3: Oh, yeah. Very strange. I was in a forest, and little fires kept popping up all around me. But as soon as a fire sprang to life, a little pool of water welled up and doused it out.
8: Jack, this sounds pretty weird.
3: I know. I've been having lots of dreams like that lately, too.
8: Maybe you should talk to someone about them, like Pastor Barkley.
3: Yes, I probably should. But before I do anything, I have to make this place more presentable.
8: I think you better check with the police first on that. You don't want to clean up any evidence.
3: Oh, right, yes. Officer Phelps?
5: Yes, sir.
3: Is it all right if I start cleaning up a bit?
5: No, not just yet, sir. We have to take some pictures of the scene first. A photography unit is on the way. They're at a different site right now.
8: What? Another crime scene?
5: Wits End wasn't the only place hit last night. Finneman's Market also had some damage. If you'll excuse me.
8: Finneman's?
3: What in the world is going on around here?
11: Man, what a mess. They must have dumped out every garbage can we have. Connie? Oh, hi, Lucy. Hi, Sam. Hey, careful. The lawn's pretty messy.
12: Good grief. What happened to Wits End?
11: Well, we had a little vandalism problem last night.
13: I saw the news report about the church, and now here?
11: Yeah, and apparently Finneman's Market got it, too.
12: Wow. I thought this only happened in big cities.
11: Well, it looks like it happens in Odyssey now, too.
13: Can we help with the cleanup?
11: No, thanks. We've done everything we can do until the plumber and painters get here. Besides, looks like you guys are going fishing.
12: At Trickle Lake.
11: You're riding your bikes all the way up there?
12: That's what I said, too. But Lucy doesn't think it's that far.
13: It's not. Trust me.
12: Uh-huh. We'll see.
13: Is Mr. Allen around, Connie? He promised to help me with some research for an article.
11: Oh, he's upstairs talking with Mayor Riley, and only the employees are allowed inside Wits End right now. I could go get him.
13: No, that's all right. It can wait.
11: I'll tell you what. I'll pass on your message, okay? Then maybe you can talk to him when you get back from Trickle Lake.
13: Thanks. Do they know who did this?
11: I don't think so.
12: It looks like something the Bones of Wrath would do.
11: Yeah, but why? I mean, it's pretty extreme, even for them. Anyway, we have no proof.
12: Too bad. You know, it's times like this when I wish I was a superhero. Then I could catch these guys before they do stuff like this.
11: Yeah, that's just what we need.
14: Super Sam!
12: Dun-dun-dun!
13: Yeah, right. Some superhero you'd make. You don't even want to ride up to Trickle Lake.
12: Super Sam doesn't listen to criticism. He merely flies like the wind.
13: Excuse me, Connie. I have a fishing date with the wind.
11: Bye, Lucy. Have fun. Oh, Tom's secretary. He's upstairs, Penny. I'll get him.
15: Thanks, Connie.
8: So do you think your strange dream is connected with what happened this morning, Jack?
3: I don't know, Tom. I really don't. But it isn't the first time I've dreamt about something that, well, happened. Come in.
11: Sorry to interrupt you, but your secretary's waiting out front for you, Tom.
8: Oh, yeah, I asked her to come and pick me up. Thanks, Connie. Gotta go, Jack. I'm preparing a statement for the press this afternoon about all the vandalism.
3: Really? Any revelations?
8: No, I just think I ought to give the town some sort of official word. You know, let them know we're on top of things.
3: Sounds like a good idea. Thanks for talking with me, Tom.
8: My pleasure. And you be sure and see the pastor soon, okay?
3: I will.
8: Bye now. Okay, Penny, I'm coming.
3: So long, Tom.
11: Bye. See the pastor?
3: Oh, personal things.
11: Oh. Lucy and Sam stopped by. Lucy wanted me to remind you about the article you said you'd help her with.
3: Oh, that's right. Dale Jacobs called me about that yesterday. I know just the book she needs.
11: She and Sam went fishing up at Trickle Lake, but she said she'd stop by on their way back this afternoon.
3: Okay.
11: Are you all right?
3: Oh, yes. Just concerned, that's all.
11: I know. Concerned, frustrated, and angry. Mm.
3: One of the really awful things about being vandalized is how helpless you feel. You want to do something about it, but you can't.
11: I wish something could be done to prevent it. We were talking about that outside. You know, if only there were some way to counteract stuff like this. Or better yet, catch them in the act and stop them.
3: Yes, that would be nice, wouldn't it?
11: Sam says what we need is a superhero. You know, someone to come in and save the day. Maybe he's right.
3: No, not a superhero, but a lot of little pools of water.
11: Huh?
3: Nothing.
15: Hello, plumbers!
11: Well, it's about time they got here. Yeah, we'll be right down!
3: Listen, Connie, could you get them started, please? I have to make a phone call.
11: Oh, yeah, sure, Jack.
3: Thanks. I'll be down in just a minute. Could you close the door, please?
11: Oh, right.
3: Yes, operator. I need a number in the Connellsville area, please.
0: This is Brock Peterson from Channel 10 News. We're coming to you live from the steps of City Hall, where Mayor Tom Riley is about to make a statement about the escalating vandalism around town. And here's the mayor now.
16: Thank you all for coming. I have a brief statement, after which I'll take a few questions. As you all know, our town has been struck by a wave of vandalism during the past few weeks. They started out small, but have grown steadily in severity, especially during the past few days. The city council and I are as concerned and stunned by these terrible acts as you are, and we are doing something about them. Now first, we've allocated funds to help with the cleanup and repair of the damaged facilities. It's not a lot of money, but it will help out. I have also issued a directive to the police department to beef up their night patrols and to form a special task force to find out who is responsible for these heinous acts. And let me assure the guilty party, or parties, you will be caught. And when you are, you will be prosecuted to the fullest extent of the law. We will not allow this kind of activity to go on in our town. All right, now I'll take your questions now. Yes, Dale?
17: Do the police have any idea yet who might be behind all this?
16: No, but I understand they are following several leads. Yes, Brock?
18: Mr. Mayor, is the city council planning to impose a curfew?
16: We have no plans to do that at the moment, but we have not ruled it out. Yes, Mr. Dern?
19: Yeah, I think a lot of people would like to know why you waited to act until Wits End was hit. A place owned by one of your friends. Showing a little favoritism there, Mayor?
16: Mr. Dern, that is such a ridiculous question, I won't even dignify it with a response. That's all I have time for now, ladies and gentlemen. Thank you.
0: Well, there you have City Hall's answer to the problem. Funds to help with the cleanup and increased police patrols. But one can only wonder, will it help? Brock Peterson, Channel 10 News.
13: I guess Super Sam isn't so super when it comes to fishing, is he?
12: You just got lucky, that's all.
13: I thought you said luck doesn't have anything to do with fishing. It's all skill.
12: And I was right, because I picked out your spot, and that's why you caught as many fish as you did.
13: But you also picked out your spot, and you hardly caught any. What happened to your skill there?
12: Well, I was using it for you.
13: What?
12: Really? Since this was your first time fishing, I wanted it to be a good experience for you. So I chose a spot where I could scare all the fish over to your hook.
13: I think you scared them all over to my hook when you fell in.
12: For the last time. I didn't fall in. I stepped in.
13: Yeah, up to your neck.
12: I don't want to talk about this anymore.
13: Whatever you say. Hey, is it my imagination or we've been walking for a long time?
12: I was just thinking the same thing.
13: Well, I know we locked up our bikes around here somewhere.
12: Yeah, but we should have been there by now.
13: Okay, let's stop and get our bearings. I remember that boulder from this morning.
12: Yeah, we rode right past it and across this little clearing and over to that big tree, and that's where we locked them.
13: Sam, the bikes aren't there.
12: Oh, man, oh, me. You gotta be kidding me.
13: Now, just calm down. Maybe we change them to another tree.
12: No, it was that one right there. I remember.
13: Yeah, I do too.
12: I can't believe this. Somebody stole our bikes.
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19: All right, we're back. This is the Crying Brian Dern Show, and we're talking about Mayor Riley's press conference earlier this afternoon at City Hall. With me in the studio is former mayoral candidate Bart Rathbone. Bart, what do you think of Riley's performance?
25: Well, I'll tell you, Brian. I think Riley needs glasses. Because it's real obvious to everyone else around here that this town is facing a crime wave, the likes of which has never been seen before in this town.
19: And I couldn't agree with you more. Not only did he completely avoid my question about favoring Wits End, but he sidestepped all the other questions, too.
25: And all that stuff about setting aside funds to help with the cleanup of the damaged facilities. Just where is that money coming from, you might ask? From our back pockets, that's where. The very idea of him using city funds to help people.
19: And that big pronouncement about starting up a special police task force to look into these crimes. You know what that is, don't you?
25: Of course. What?
19: It's a smokescreen.
25: Yes.
19: It's all smoke and mirrors to divert our attention away from the real problem confronting this city. Lack of leadership.
25: Yeah, what you said.
19: This sort of gross incompetence in dealing with the problem just proves what a mistake we voters made in putting this man into office in the first place. I mean, this sort of thing never happened before Tom Riley was elected.
25: Good point, Brian. I think everyone would agree that this situation calls for dynamic leadership. We need someone very special to turn this town around.
19: Right. And another point I want to make is...
11: Please, no more points.
12: I just can't believe it.
13: Well, it's happened, so you have no choice.
11: Hi, Sam, Lucy. How's the fishing trip?
12: Terrible.
26: Uh-oh, what happened?
13: While we were catching fish, someone was stealing our bikes.
11: What? You're kidding!
12: You think we'd kid about a thing like this? We had to walk all the way back into town.
11: Well, did you talk to the police yet?
13: We just came from there.
12: They said they can't really do anything except keep a lookout for them.
11: This is terrible. Sure wish I knew what was going on around here. I'm so sorry, you guys. Can I get you anything?
12: Some water, please.
11: Coming right up. Lucy?
13: No, thank you. Is Mr. Allen here?
11: Oh, no, Lucy, he isn't. Here you go, Sam. About a half hour ago, he got a phone call, and when he hung up, he said he had to leave. He left some books for your article up in the office.
13: Well, at least I've got that.
11: Come on, let's go up and get him. Oh, hang on, Lucy. Wits End. Yeah, as a matter of fact, he's sitting right here. Hold on. Sam, it's for you.
12: Me? Who is it?
11: I didn't ask. Here.
12: Thanks.
11: Come on, Lucy, let's go.
13: Okay.
11: I'm really sorry.
12: Hello?
27: Sam Johnson.
12: Yes. Who is this?
27: That's not important. If you want your bike back, come to the Wonder World Treehouse.
12: What?
27: the Wonderworld Treehouse and come alone. Got it?
12: Yeah, but who is this? And how do you know about my bike? Hello? Hello? The Wonderworld Treehouse, huh? Okay. Hello? I'm here. I came alone like you said. Hello? Is anybody here? Great. Not only do I get my bike ripped off, I fall for a sick joke.
27: This is no joke. Don't move.
12: Where are you?
27: When I want you to see me, you will.
12: You the guy I talked to on the phone?
27: I'm him.
12: Well, where's my bike?
27: Safe. They both are. And if you want them, you better do what I say.
12: All right, all right. I'm here, aren't I?
27: Yeah, you're here. Okay, turn around.
12: Nice mask. Last time I saw that kind of getup was at Halloween.
27: Funny. But you'd better knock it off if you want to see your bike again.
12: Okay, okay. So where is it?
27: Follow me.
12: Wait a minute. How do I know you won't take me out and rob me?
27: You don't.
12: Then why should I follow you?
27: Because it's the only way to get your bike back. What'll it be?
12: All right, I'll follow.
27: Good. But not too close. Otherwise, I'll take off and you'll never see your bike again. Now, let's go. All right, this is it.
12: A cave. How original.
27: Ever seen it before?
12: No.
27: Then I'd say it's original enough. Both bikes are in the cave, under a tarp.
12: Thank you very much!
27: Hey! Hey, get off me! What are you doing?
12: Finding out who
27: you are! Hey, no, no, not the mask! Not the mask! Don't!
12: There! Got it! Butch!
1: All right, so now you know. You better keep it quiet.
12: You stole our bikes? Why?
1: I didn't steal them. It was a mistake.
12: Mistake?
1: I tried to talk them out of it, but I couldn't. They wouldn't listen.
12: You tried to talk who out of it?
1: No one. Look, it doesn't matter. You got your bikes back. Now take them and go.
12: No! Not until you tell me what's going on. Are the Bones of Wrath behind this? Are they responsible for all that stuff that's been going on?
1: I don't know what you're talking about.
12: Yes, you do. Why do you hang around with those guys? They'll only get you into trouble.
1: Look, I brought you here for your bikes. That's all. Now you've got them. I'm out of here.
12: Butch, wait!
1: What?
12: You don't have to hang around with those guys anymore. Don't you remember when we were friends? We had good times together, didn't we?
1: Yeah, we did.
12: We can still have them, Butch. We can have good fun. Don't go back with them. Come with me.
1: I'll see you around, Sam.
12: Oh, Butch. At least he gave back the bicycles. Whoa, hey!

0: What happened to Sam? Will he be all right? Is Butch working with the Bones of Wrath? Are the Bones responsible for all the vandalism going on around town? Who was Jack calling, and how is it tied into a strange dream? What in the world is happening here? So many questions! And the only way to get any answers is tune in next time! Meanwhile, if you want to write and tell me what you think is going on, I'd love to hear from you. 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Adventures in Odyssey is a presentation of Focus on the Family. 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Our production engineer was Bob Luttrell, and our executive producer, Chuck Bolte. And I'm Chris, hoping you'll join us again next time for more Adventures in Odyssey.
1: We're all living for something. Hi, I'm Chuck Bentley with My Money Life from Crown. The question is, are we living for ourselves, for others, or for God? Many people spend their lives pursuing personal comfort, success, and fulfillment. Decisions revolve around what they want, what they can achieve, and what they can accumulate. It's an easy way to live because our natural tendency is to put ourselves first. Others dedicate their lives to serving family, friends, and their communities. While that's noble and admirable, living for others can become exhausting unless it's rooted in something deeper. Scripture points us to a higher calling. Jesus said that the greatest commandment is to love the Lord your God with all of your heart, soul, mind, and strength. Making God our highest priority brings clarity to all of life. When God's at the center, we see time, talents, relationships, and finances as gifts that He's entrusted to us for His purposes. The Apostle Paul said in Galatians 2:20, I've been crucified with Christ, and I no longer live, but Christ lives in me. That's a radical shift. It means our lives are no longer primarily about our plans, our ambitions, or even our reputation. They belong to the Lord. So what drives your decisions? What shapes your priorities? What motivates your use of money, time, and energy? Your answers will reveal who you're truly living for. Choosing to live for Christ aligns us with the purpose, peace, and fulfillment for which we were created. And if you're stuck with credit card debt, let Christian credit counselors get you unstuck. They'll create a debt management plan that will lead you to financial freedom. To get started, visit online at crown.org/CCC.
2: The Apostle Paul knew what it was like to live with weakness. He had a struggle he wanted God to remove. And God's answer was not what Paul asked for. God didn't remove the weakness. Instead, He showed Paul something deeper. My grace is sufficient for you, for my power is made perfect in weakness. That's not always easy to hear. Most of us would rather have the problem solved and the pain lifted. But sometimes God works in the weakness instead of removing it. He gives strength you didn't know you had, peace that doesn't match the situation, grace that holds you